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0: Professor in News. I'm Keith Peters in Washington. Israel's prime minister revealing new details about how the hero passengers took down the terrorist on board the Fly Dubai airliner.
1: In a stunning revelation, Israeli Prime Minister Benjamin Netanyahu telling Fox News that the hero Israeli passenger, who was a plumber, and the other passengers who ran to help, grabbed the cord from the earphones in the cockpit and used it to tie up the hands of the terrorist co-pilot who was looking to crash the plane. After the Omani national was neutralized on the floor, he was shouting, "Kill me, kill me," and appeared to be on a radical jihadist suicide mission.
0: Correspondent Laura Winters reporting. Krista Pike's attorneys say she remains alive following the Tennessee failed attempt to execute her. Scott Hooper reports.
2: Pike attorney Randy Spivey says they don't know her prognosis.
3: We, at this point, do not know the ramifications of the chemical torture that she has endured.
2: Spivey says the execution team spent an hour trying to establish IV access before Pike received two doses of phenobarbital. He added they warned the state months ago about potential problems.
3: The state of Tennessee has shown us again that they are not capable of carrying out an execution consistent with basic human dignity.
2: The attorneys are asking Governor Bill Lee to commute Pike's death sentence. I'm Scott Hooper.
0: President Trump says there are more people working in the U.S. than at any time in the nation's history. In Denton, Texas, Trump toured the Peterbilt Motors facility and told workers the stock market is through the roof and poverty numbers are low. Trump's stop in Texas is part of a broader tour touting the economy ahead of the midterms. On Wall Street, the Dow by 20 points, the Nasdaq rose 10, the S&P 500 advanced 14. This is SRN News. A new report on family from a British organization.
4: The Center for Social Justice says marriage is good for kids. It has released a study indicating that family stability is greatly enhanced when moms and dads marry because those who do are a lot less likely to split up than those who just live together. The CSJ points out that when parents break up, their children suffer in a number of ways, emotionally, financially, and physically. Marriage seems to be a pretty good antidote. Michael Harrington reporting.
0: Anti-Semitism is on the rise in Spain. The country's Jewish umbrella organization reports anti-Semitic incidents increased by about 15% last year. The Federation of Jewish Communities of Spain says 221 incidents were reported in 2025 in a country that's home to some 70,000 Jews. In fact, anti-Semitism is up all around the world, and some of the worst attacks have taken place in Western Europe. This is SRN News. Lyft is agreeing to pay $272.5 million in a California driver misclassification lawsuit.
5: It's the largest wage and hour settlement in state history. It settles a lawsuit claiming Lyft misclassified drivers as independent contractors. Drivers say that made them lose wage and workplace protections required under state law. 87% of the total settlement will go directly to drivers. The cities of San Francisco, San Diego, and Los Angeles were part of the case, which originated in Alameda County. California voters approved Prop 22 in 2020. It created a separate classification framework for app-based drivers who meet specified criteria. I'm Daniel Martindale.
0: Heavy storms have hit the Dallas Metroplex. The National Weather Service is warning about waterways flooding. Walnut Creek is expected to reach flood stage near Mansfield. More details at srnnews.com. 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
8: One rotten apple spoils the barrel, they say, and the same is true of people. I became a teenager in the mid-60s, and even in Iowa, where I lived, hard rock music and drugs became prevalent. My grandmother died when I was 15, and I went to live with my grandfather in a small town. Gramps imposed no restrictions on me. He even let me drink beer with him. So drugs, alcohol, and rebellion became the norm. Instead of going to college, I blew my savings on drugs and resorted to stealing to support my habit. The Sunday school teachings of my childhood were buried under New Age, anything-goes philosophy until an old friend visited and shared Jesus with me. I went to Bible study with him and prayed to receive Christ. Now, I wish I could say my life changed, but I continued to use drugs, even stealing from my grandfather to buy what I wanted. But God hounded me, letting me get arrested, letting me get hepatitis, letting my friends steal from me. When Christian friends came and prayed for me, I saw the corruption, the degradation I'd fallen into. After much prayer, I went to another state, stayed with a Christian friend, and worked as a custodian until I was free of drugs. Jesus set me free. It's true that you can stand in the way of Christ's salvation, but why? I'm Jack Forrester, and I can testify that His way gives you peace and joy beyond comprehension. If the Son, therefore, shall make you free, you shall be free indeed.
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0: The Oxford Dictionary defines mercy as compassion or forgiveness shown towards someone who should rightfully be punished. Billy Graham talked about the mercy that freed him from a punishment he deserved.
1: I deserve the wrath of God. I'm a sinner. I deserve judgment in hell. But I'm not going to spend one day in hell. Not because I have preached to people or because I've read the Bible or because I go to church.
0: But if it's not good works that spare us from punishment, what does?
1: Jesus was enduring the wrath of God that you and I deserve. It's because of Jesus on the cross.
0: Now, it's up to you to accept the mercy that Jesus Christ offers. He's alive today, and you can know him personally, and we can help. Call us at 855-255-PRAY. 855-255-PRAY. We're the Billy Graham Evangelistic Association.

0: Lord, you said, blessed are those who hunger and thirst after righteousness.
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2: I was the oldest child in a family of 13 kids. We were dirt poor because my parents were alcoholics and drug addicts. I was always searching for something to make me feel better inside, something to erase the memory of having to carry my mom home from the bar after she passed out, of Dad pistol-whipping her because she cursed him. He was a drug dealer, and I followed him around, learning the trade. I learned to fight by watching him, too, and that's a dangerous way to live. Drugs got me shot 13 times. Drugs destroyed my brother's mind. Drugs made me do terrible things, even to people I loved. But I kept using drugs, even though my grandmother tried to tell me that Jesus would save me. My wife and I moved to California. For 7 years, we lived a rich life, supported by prostitution, drugs, and violence. But I never once felt happy. In Wisconsin, I was arrested and our sons were taken from us. I vowed to kill the social worker who took them away, prompting his church to pray for me. When my wife nearly miscarried our third baby, I cried out to God to save them. God answered that prayer, and I left the hospital knowing He was real. I started reading the Bible, and 4 months later, I fell on my knees, begging

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3: That anybody here who knows Jesus, the Savior, has a call. You are called by God to do something specific for God. There are no nonentities here tonight. There are no people who should just be drifting through life without a sense of destiny or purpose. If you have become a Christian and committed your life to Jesus Christ, God has a specific individual plan for every one of you. And God never makes carbon copies of people. There's something He has special in this life for everyone. And if you've never committed your life to Jesus Christ, you can do that here tonight, and then that will be equally true of you. One of the great tragedies in the Christian church is born-again Christians who don't see their own importance, who don't realize how very special they are in the sight of God. I'd like to start by reading from 2 Timothy chapter 1, verses 8 and 9. 2 Timothy chapter 1, verses 8 and 9. Therefore, do not be ashamed of the testimony of our Lord, nor of me, his prisoner, but share with me in the sufferings for the gospel, according to the power of God, who has saved us and called us with a holy calling, not according to our works, but according to his own purpose and grace, which was given to us in Christ Jesus before time began. It's that ninth verse that I want to focus on tonight, which follows on from the end of the previous verse, in which the last word is God. So Paul says there, God has saved us and called us with a holy calling. What I want to emphasize tonight is that if you are saved, you are also called. Being called is not an extra thing that's tagged on to salvation. And if you view it that way, you may never find your calling. Being called is part of salvation. God has saved us and called us with a holy calling. I trust tonight that I'll be able to communicate this truth to you in such a way that you will see that your calling is holy. It's something that sets you apart. It sets boundaries to the things that you can indulge in. It sets limits around your life. Later, I'll use Paul's analogy of an athlete. Every Christian should be like an athlete who is set apart to running the fastest or jumping the highest or swimming the fastest or whatever it may be. And no athlete can succeed in the world today who does not view his particular area of excellence as something that's set apart, that he devotes himself to, that takes priority over other things that interest other people. To give you an example from my own background, I've never been a tremendous athlete. I've played most games that can be played with a ball one time or another. Not the American version of football, I have to say that, which I don't understand. I just have to admit, I just don't understand it. But if you laugh at me, you'd see if you can understand cricket. However, I was very keen at the world's best game, which is soccer. That's right. There's a real spiritual person down there. However, now this is, now listen, you've got to understand, I've lived a long while. This, I'm talking about 50 years ago. You couldn't believe that people were alive that long ago, but they were. I was very keen in the ballet, B-A-L-L-E-T, you know what I mean? And I got to know some of the world's great ballerinas, lady dancers. And I still count amongst my friends the lady whom I consider to have been the greatest ballerina of this century. Those of you know anything about Margot Fonteyn? I knew her from age 16 upwards. And I, as I say, I consider her to be the greatest female dancer of this century. And I know why. Because for her, dancing was something sacred. I mean, it took priority over everything else in her life. If you're going to succeed in the ballet, it's got to dominate your life. The books you read, the friends you make, the food you eat, the exercise you take. Ballet dancers cannot afford to be swimmers because it develops the wrong muscles, you understand? And that's why Margot got to the top. She was dedicated. Now that's in a secular field, the field of entertainment. But I'm saying that every one of you has a calling, has a task in life, to which you should give the same kind of priority that a ballet dancer has to give to dancing. Understand? And if you haven't realized that, you're probably missing it. You're messing around. You're majoring on minors. And you're spending your time and your energy on things that are of no real enduring value. And missing one of the most precious things in life. Now listen to what Paul says about this calling. He says he has called us with a holy calling, not according to our works. You understand? It doesn't depend on our own ability or our level of education or our social status. If you are seeking a job in the world, those are the kind of things that people would quiz you about. How far did you go in school? Do you have any degrees? Have you had any special training? But when it comes to your calling in God, it's not based on those factors. It's not according to our work. You do not have to sit there and say, well, I was a high school dropout. I really never made it anywhere. I can't even hold a job as a janitor. That is no longer relevant, you see. And if you're measuring yourself that way, you're not measuring yourself God's way. All right. Not according to our works. Now listen, it gets more and more exciting the further we go. But according to his own purpose. Do you realize that God has a purpose for every one of you here tonight? A special, distinctive purpose. And grace. Now grace is one of the key concepts of the New Testament, which you could preach on for a week. But let me just say certain things about grace. Grace cannot be earned. Okay? Anything we can earn is not grace. There are lots of things we can earn, but they are not grace. Paul says in Romans, if it's of works, then it is not of grace. Bear this in mind. Grace begins where your ability ends. All right? You are not operating in the grace of God when you're operating in your own ability. So if you're looking at your own ability and saying, well, I can't go further than this because this is all the ability I have, you are actually denying the grace of God. So Paul says, God has saved us and called us with a holy calling which does not depend on our works, our ability, but it's according to his purpose. And his purpose is the product of his grace. Okay. So you no longer have to sit back and say, well, there are things I can't do. Or I don't have the right level of education. Or I don't have the right kind of personality. Because that's where all that ends, is where God's grace begins. You understand? All right. Now, gets even more exciting. His purpose and grace, which was given to us in Christ Jesus before time began. Isn't that staggering? Before the world was ever created, in eternity. The Bible says God foreknew us. He knew us in advance. And on the basis of his foreknowledge, he chose us. And having chosen us, he predestined us. That means he settled in advance the destiny of our lives. And then in time, he called us. You see? But the calling is the product of God's foreknowledge and predestination and choice. So, you are not an accident looking for somewhere to happen. You see what I'm saying? You're not just a little foam on the surface of the water that's going to be disappear in a few moments. But you are part of an eternal plan that God had before he created anything. I don't think there are any afterthoughts with God. No emergencies. God is never caught unprepared. And whatever situation or circumstance you are in right now, God knew it all in advance. And it's part of his plan for you to be there. But it may not be part of his plan for you to stay there. You understand? Because when you get hold of the concept of being called, it's one of the most radical, life-changing concepts that a person can ever grasp. I trust that before I finish tonight, I will have sowed in many of you seeds of something that is going to make deep, permanent, radical changes in you.
4: Amen.
3: So that's what Paul says about our calling. God, when he saves us, he calls us. He doesn't say, you know, I've saved Jane or Bill. What am I going to do with them? Now I've got them. You know? Or they sure are a mess. What can I make out of them? No. When he saves you, he already has his plan for you. He saves you in order to get you into his plan. And that plan is not an emergency measure. It's something that he thought out carefully before time ever began. Now, I want to point out to you that the Bible makes it very clear that God's faithfulness in his dealings with us is related to his calling. In this little book about me, somebody quotes me as saying, if I had only one message to leave to posterity, my family, my friends, whoever it might be, I would say it in three words. God is faithful. But lots of people don't really apprehend God's faithfulness. They're not quite sure how faithful God really is. Can they really rely on him? Well, the reason why you're not sure is because God's faithfulness is linked to his calling. And it's only when you come into your calling that you fully experience God's faithfulness. I'll show you just a few statements about that. First of all, in 1 Timothy chapter 1, verse 9. 1 Timothy chapter 1, verse 9. God is faithful, by whom you were called into the fellowship of his Son, Jesus Christ our Lord. Notice, his faithfulness is directly related to his calling. He's faithful to work out what he's called. But if you don't know what he's called, you don't even know whether he's being faithful or not. And notice here it says we're called into fellowship. In the religious life, in the Christian life, there are two kinds of things. There are means and there are ends. Now that's a philosophic concept, but it's pretty simple to understand. Ends are things that you do for their own sake. Means are things you only do for the sake of getting to an end. You understand? It's very important that we learn to distinguish between them. Because my observation of many Christians and many churches is they're so bogged down in means that they never achieve the ends. For instance, as I understand it, preaching is not an end. It's a means. And it's only successful and worthwhile if it achieves the desired end. Just coming to church and singing hymns is really not an end. It's a means, but if it doesn't achieve the means, then it's a waste of time. And I'm afraid that in many churches, 90% of the time is just totally wasted because it doesn't achieve the ends. Now, there are two ends that are clearly stated in the New Testament. One of them is stated here. It's fellowship, sharing together. That is not a means. That is an end of the Christian life. It's something that we should be headed for. We should not be satisfied if we don't achieve it. I remember years back, I was in a Pentecostal church, could have been any kind of church, but it was a Pentecostal church, preaching on Sunday morning, and I preached a good sermon. The pastor said it was a good sermon. And he said, at the end, he said, "Now, there's a wonderful atmosphere in the church this morning. Don't rush off home. Stay and have fellowship." And then he said, "Shake hands with half a dozen people before you go." I thought to myself, "Dear Lord, is that fellowship? Shaking hands with half a dozen people? If that's all we're aiming at, I'm not satisfied." You see, church buildings serve useful purposes. But for the most part, they do not achieve fellowship. After all, the very way a church building is set out tells you, the moment you get in there, you're going to sit in your seat, you're going to look in a certain direction, and there is a PA system, and everything that is significant is going to happen from behind this pulpit, podium, whatever you want to call it. And all you're going to see of other people is the back of somebody else's neck. Well, you see, you really can't fellowship the back of somebody's neck. Now, I'm not saying churches are wrong. What I'm saying is that's not an end. It's a means to bring us into fellowship. But really, in most cases, fellowship is achieved in different environment and different situation. Now, if you're a member of a home group, there's where you can really have fellowship. You face one another, you talk to one another, you don't have to follow a set of religious rules. You see what I'm saying? Well, one of God's purposes in our lives is fellowship. First of all, with whom? With God, that's right. And then with one another. And if we are aimed at that, God is faithful. You see what I'm saying? God is faithful to achieve His purposes, not necessarily to fit in with ours. There's another beautiful scripture about fellowship in the first epistle of John. The first chapter, the first few verses. "That which was from the beginning, which we have heard, which we have seen with our eyes, which we have looked upon, and our hands have handled concerning the word of life." John is talking about the revelation of Jesus in human flesh and in human history. "The life was manifested, and we have seen and bear witness and declare to you that eternal life which was with the Father and was manifested to us. That which we have seen and heard, we declare to you." John is writing as one of the apostles, and he's saying, "We have given you, we apostles, the accurate record of the life and the teachings of Jesus, which we have seen and heard." We had direct contact with him. It wasn't hearsay, it wasn't tradition, it was a first-hand experience of the life. He said, "We have transmitted that to you in the New Testament." That's really what the New Testament is. It's the apostles' record of the life of Jesus. Now, why is that given to us? You go on reading in verse 3. "That which we have seen and heard, we declare to you, that you also may have fellowship with us. And truly our fellowship is with the Father and with His Son, Jesus Christ." So why was the New Testament written? It was written to bring us into fellowship with the apostles. And their fellowship was with the Father and the Son. You see, fellowship is not a means. It's an end. That's God's purpose. I say sometimes the New Testament is God's invitation to share his fellowship. But if we never come into fellowship, we're always living in the area of means and never arriving at ends. However, when fellowship becomes our objective, then we prove God's faithfulness. See what I'm saying? You cannot divorce God's faithfulness from his purpose. When we get into line with God's purpose, then we truly experience God's faithfulness. A lot of people, a lot of Christians are wondering whether God really is faithful. The reason they're not sure is that they haven't brought their lives into line with God's purpose, you see? All right, let's look again in 1 Thessalonians 5:23 and 24. Now, may the God of peace himself sanctify you completely. Sanctify is a kind of rather old-fashioned religious word. It's a good one. But if you want a modern translation, it is make you holy. All right? Make you a saint. It's the same word. So what's God's objective? To make us holy. How holy? Completely holy. That's marvelous, isn't it? What areas of our personality are affected? May your whole spirit, soul, and body be preserved blameless at the coming of our Lord Jesus Christ. So God's purpose is to make us holy in spirit, soul, and body, and to preserve us blameless. I'd like you to consider in your own time what it means to have your body preserved blameless to the coming of the Lord Jesus Christ. But you see what God's purpose is? It's to make us totally holy. That's a challenge, isn't it? Holy in body. Holy in soul, in our emotions, our thoughts. Holy in spirit. Paul says, he that is joined to the Lord is one spirit, not one soul. It's the spirit that's God-related. You understand? But God wants every part of us, spirit, soul, and body, holy. Now, when you line up with that purpose, listen to what the next verse says. He who calls you is faithful, who also will do it. Do what? Make you holy. Understand? So again, God's faithfulness is related to his purpose. His purpose is to make us holy. Of course, whatever else his purpose may be, he's faithful. But you understand, what I'm emphasizing is you don't really experience God's faithfulness in a real and tangible way until you're lined up with God's purpose. God's faithfulness is in the fulfilling of his purpose. And then another scripture in Ephesians chapter 2, and verse 10, for we are his workmanship, God's workmanship, created in Christ Jesus for good works, which God prepared beforehand that we should walk in them. There's another breathtaking statement. We are God's workmanship. The Greek word there is poema, from which we get the English word poem. So we're not just a piece of carpentry, but we're an artistic masterpiece. You understand? That's the best way to translate. We are his masterpiece. See, if you begin to see yourself that way, it's going to change a lot of your own attitudes to yourself. You are not going to talk about, I'm no good and I can't do much and there's not much in me. Because actually, when you criticize yourself as a Christian, you're criticizing God's artistic achievements. What really blesses me is that the great creator who created the stars and the seas and the trees and all the wonderful things, when he wanted to show the universe what he really could do, when he wanted to bring forth his masterpiece, just to prove what he really was, you know what he did? He went to the scrap heap for his materials. That's you and me. Did you realize that? You know where you were when God found you? You were on the scrap heap. that God says to the universe, you really want to see what I can do throughout eternity? I'm going to demonstrate it, what I made out of these people. How many of you know that song? I can't sing, so I can't sing it. I will serve you because I love you. You have given life to me. I was nothing before you found me. Heartaches and broken pieces, broken people. That is why you died on Calvary. So God went to the people with the heartaches and the broken lives to make them into his creative masterpiece. And Paul says at the beginning of Ephesians that we should be to the praise of his glory, of the glory of his grace forever. It's a staggering thought. Whenever God really wants to boast to the creation about his skill as a creator, we're his demonstration piece. He's going to point to us and say, see what I did with them? As another reason why he chose the lowest to raise them to the highest. You know why? Because the big problem in creation is pride. That's the first sin. That's what cost the devil his place. You see, so God is going to humble the whole universe by pointing to us. So you think you're brilliant, you think you're clever. Well, look what I did with these people. You see? So the Bible says no flesh is going to glory in his presence. Notice then that God has called us to fellowship, to holiness, and here it says to good works. Praise God, we're not just called to sit around in church buildings. We're called to do something. I remember when I went to church as a boy in Britain, and I got this vague picture of heaven as a place where people sat on clowns and played harp. And I thought to myself, that doesn't excite me. I think that's terribly dull. Well, it's not an accurate picture. Understand? We are called to do good things for God. And it says he has prepared them beforehand. You don't have to write the scenario for your own life. If you do, it'll be a disaster. What you have to do is find the scenario God has written and act it out. We are his workmanship, created for good works which God has prepared before him. And you will be a frustrated Christian until you find out the good works for which God has specifically created you. And when you find it out, it creates a fearful sense of responsibility. If I don't do it, it won't get done. I don't believe God has a backup for any of you people. There are no stand-ins in God's theater. How solemn that is. Somewhere out there, you'll probably find the story of my first wife, Lydia, called Appointment in Jerusalem. If you haven't read it, it is a gripping story. How many of you have read that? I think you'd all agree. Everybody says, I couldn't put it down once I started. I mentioned that because this was the scripture that sent her out. She wondered, what am I a Christian for? And God gave her this scripture, for good works which he has before ordained for us to walk in. And the good works that he had prepared for her, she would never have dreamed up in her lifetime to leave a good position as a teacher in Denmark in the state school system and go out without any money or any church or organization to support her, begin to take in one little dying Jewish baby in a basement. But that was God's scenario, you understand. One thing I can promise you, when you find God's plan for your life, it will not be boring. Ruth says sometimes, she says, one thing I can say is, since we've been married, I've never been bored. Now let's look at a scripture that wraps all that up in Romans 8, verse 28, a very familiar scripture for many of us. Romans 8, 28. And we know that all things work together for good to those who love God, to those who are the called according to his purpose. You see, a lot of people misquote that scripture. They're out on their own, doing their own thing, irrespective of God, and they come into some kind of trouble or they have an accident and they say, well, everything works together for good. It doesn't. There are limitations to that scripture. Everything works together for good to those who love God, and that's not the end of the verse, and who are called according to his purpose. Only when we are walking in our calling and fulfilling our purpose does everything work together for good. You understand? You've got to get in line with God's purpose. God is not going to adjust his purpose to you. You've got to adjust to God's purpose. Some of you tonight, if you could see in God what God has for you, you would be staggered. And I am praying right now that God will open the eyes of some of you and give you a vision of what he has for you. Some of you may end up in totally different areas of the earth, doing things you never knew you could do, speaking languages you never knew you could learn. Do you know, inside the United States, there is one Christian worker for every 280 people. And outside of the United States, there is one Christian worker for every 450,000 people. So why not be where you're needed? If you haven't traveled in some parts of the earth, you have no idea of the hunger in the hearts of men and women for the simple truth about Jesus Christ. Not for profound theological education, but just to know there was a man called Jesus who died and rose from the dead. You know that half the earth has never heard that once at this time. There's a song that we have on a record that's really Jewish songs, but this song is not the least bit Jewish. It's just about the resurrection. And the chorus goes, May the book of life never close till the whole world knows he arose. And I don't know why, but I never can listen to that without tears coming in my eyes. See, I believe every human being has got a right to know that Jesus died and rose from the dead. After that, what they do about it is their responsibility, but it's our responsibility to tell them. And what are you doing about it? Maybe you're not doing much because you haven't discovered what God has for you to do. Now, not all God's callings are dramatic. God calls people to be housewives and mothers. But being a mother is a calling. How many of you know that? Furthermore, I want to tell you it's a very difficult calling. It's much more difficult than being an executive in some business, believe me. To be a successful mother is a tremendous achievement. But if people don't see it as a calling, they'll get frustrated and say, well, I wish I was somewhere else earning more money or in the headlines or whatever. See, everything is different when you see it as God's calling. I just have to testify of God's

0: But I said, no book is going to beat me. I started at the beginning and I got to read it through to the end. So after 9 months in the army, I'd got from Genesis chapter 1 to somewhere in the middle of the book of Job, which was much better than a lot of Christians would have done. And then I had a personal encounter with the author. And that changed everything instantly. Not gradually, but instantly. I was changed radically and permanently. That was 44 years ago. And believe me, it has lasted. And it's more exciting today than it was then. One of the dramatic features in the change was that the Bible instantly became a meaningful book. Not gradually, but from one day to the next. Now, why was I telling you then? I had something. Ah, yes. So, now, I didn't have any doctrinal knowledge. I'd never heard the gospel preached before. I didn't know that there was such a thing as being saved or born again. I had to learn all that language. And because the army sent me overseas to North Africa, I didn't have the opportunity to attend a church or have a pastor or listen to a preacher. I just had one source of information. That was the Bible. And for 3 or more years, all I could do was read the Bible. And in many ways, it helped me a lot, because when I could start attending churches, I quickly discovered there are a lot of things in the Bible they don't tell you in most churches. And I have never judged the Bible by the church. I've always judged the church by the Bible. Well, in due course, after about 3.5 years, I ended up in the country that was then called Palestine, which is now called Israel. And I was in a little Jewish settlement called Kiryat Motzkin, which is a little bit north of Haifa. And I was in the medical corps. I was in charge of a small medical supply depot where they were storing medicines and other supplies to send into Europe once the way opened up. And really, I didn't have much to do. I would just wander up and down between these bales of medical supplies. Nobody was going to come in and steal them. There wasn't much that could happen to them. And there, God spoke to me about 2 of the most important things in my life. And I really can't remember now which came first. One of the things, at any rate, he told me was whom I was to marry. And that's the lady I did marry about 2 years later. Now, I'm so grateful, you know, because I was the sort of person who's at home in the abstract, but I'm not much good in the practical. I mean, I can deal with long phrases and make equations and all that sort of thing, but dealing with people was something I wasn't used to. And I would have probably made the most foolish and unsuitable choice of a wife. So God didn't give me that opportunity. He told me whom to marry. Now, you might smile, but that's very, very scriptural. I want you to know that. Basically, I don't believe you should make your own choice. I believe that's a matter that every Christian should let the Lord decide for them. My second time I got married, after my first wife went to be with the Lord, God showed me in a vision whom I was to marry. He left no room for doubt. And at that time, I'd only met the lady once for about 10 minutes, and it shocked me. However, incidentally, I want you to know, Ruth and I have just completed a book in which she wrote 2 chapters and I wrote 10. The title is God is a Matchmaker. And its aim is to tell you how you can find God's ordained mate for you. And second to the choice of salvation and your Savior, that is the most important choice in most people. You cannot afford to leave that to chance or your own whims or emotions.
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2: I'm Russ Reed, and I grew up in the most thoroughly Jewish neighborhood in Chicago. In fact, I thought everyone was Jewish until I saw my first Christmas tree. When I asked my grandfather if Jesus was the Messiah, he said, "We don't think so." His answer became mine as I finished school, served in the Army, and then returned to Chicago to earn my living as an actor in radio, film, and television. I married Maggie, an Irish actress who sometimes went to church while I stayed home. But when my mother died, I began wondering about the purpose of life. I felt restless and incomplete. My wife, too, felt restless, so we decided to tour Britain. While there, we went to Edinburgh to hear an evangelist. My wife went to the altar to give her life to Christ. I envied the peace she displayed after that. Back home, she went with me to a Hebrew Christian church where I met Jews who believed that Jesus is the Messiah, God's sacrifice for our sins. The pastor challenged me to seek the truth from God personally, and one night, alone, I did just that, and experienced the greatest peace I've ever known. I learned a great scriptural truth. The soul without God wanders endlessly. Yeshua the Messiah came to reconcile us to God by dying for our sins. I'm Russ Reed, asking you to seek the truth for yourself and see. Jesus will set you free. And if the Son, therefore, shall make you free, you shall be free indeed.
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0: is good, and all the time. God is good, and all the time. God bless you. You may
1: be seated. With Christmas on the horizon, there's a lot of talk about gifts.
2: Oh, this is great. Thank you.
1: So it seems like a good time to think about some of the gifts you might already have, like your sight. But what if you're blind? Well, Billy Graham says you could be, even with perfect vision.
3: The Bible says you have two sets of eyes. You have physical eyes and you have spiritual eyes.
1: It's those spiritual eyes, says Franklin Graham, that the devil wants to blind. He doesn't want you to see your need to be saved from your sins through Jesus Christ.
4: 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Well, I'm here tonight to tell you Jesus is here. 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
2: Hi, boys and girls, this is Uncle Dan.
3: 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Welcome, everyone.
2: Today we have two thrilling stories for you.
3: Many children have told us that these two particular stories are among their all-time favorites.
2: The first is called Maggie and the Yellow Dogs.
4: Many years ago in the country of Scotland, there lived a little girl named Maggie MacLeod. Maggie didn't have any brothers or sisters. In fact, she didn't have a mother either, for her mother had died when Maggie was born. But she did have a very special someone, her daddy, whom she loved so very, very much. Now, Maggie's daddy was a soldier, and everyone except Maggie called him Sergeant MacLeod. One day, Sergeant MacLeod and his regiment received orders to report for duty at Fort Tamashaki. And since little Maggie had no other family than her daddy, it was decided that she would go with him. Now, Fort Tamashaki was not in Scotland, but in faraway Africa. How very different from the little white cottage in Scotland was Maggie's new home. For the walls were of mud brick, and the thatched roof made from the tall elephant grass that grew on the plains. All the houses in the fort were exactly alike and formed a circle around the court, which was the soldiers' parade ground. Around the circle of houses was built a high wall with one large gate where a guard was always on duty. During the first days that Maggie was in the fort, she did not have much time to think of what lay beyond this wall, for she was busy making the little house look like the home back in Scotland. Even though she was just a little girl, 8 years old, she was a clever housekeeper, scouring the pans and making them shine, polishing the knives and spoons until they glistened. She could make porridge, of which her father was very fond, and darn his socks quite neatly. One day...
5: There. Now, silverware, napkin, everything's ready for Daddy. If only I had some bluebells and lilies for the table. Like we had in Scotland. Maybe I could take a little walk outside the fort and find some flowers. Oh, but the guard, he would never let me go outside the fort. Maybe he'll just let me take a little walk. Anyway, it won't hurt to ask. I better wear my sunbonnet. I don't want any more freckles. Bobby's on guard today. Looks like he's fallen asleep. Poor man. It's so hot out here in the sun. I shan't bother him. He looks so tired.
4: So Maggie slipped quietly by the sentinel. And when she was once outside in the tall grass, she forgot that this was not Scotland. She almost thought she was back home, free to run and play in the Scottish meadow. But the African sun was hot and burned Maggie's neck and little bare arms.
5: My, I didn't know it was so hot out here. I must find some shade. Look at all those beautiful tall trees over there.
4: And when Maggie reached the large clump of acacia trees near the fort, she found that beyond them lay a beautiful green forest. It was the jungle. But Maggie did not know that. Maggie did find flowers. Beautiful, brilliant colored flowers, so different from the lilies and bluebells of Scotland. What would she find if she wandered a little farther along in the woods?
5: I'm not afraid. Daddy used to let me go out in the wild glen at home to pick flowers, and I wasn't afraid at all. Oh, these flowers are so lovely. I wonder if Daddy knows what kind they are. There must be even more beautiful flowers further in the woods. How will I find my way back to the fort, though? I know, I must mark my trail. But what shall I use? Oh, I'll use some of these little white pebbles. There, I'll put them in my apron pockets and drop them along the way. Then I'll be able to find my way back without any trouble.
6: Maggie did not want to turn back, for the farther she went, the more charming the woods became. She found even more flowers, scarlet ones, yellow and orange ones. She thought it must be like heaven itself. And all the time she was going deeper and deeper into the jungle. Some of the time she remembered to drop pebbles, and at other times she forgot. By now the rays of the sun were shut out by the heavy green foliage, and it was dark and cool. To Maggie, though, it was the most marvelous place she'd ever been, never dreaming at all that she was wandering deep into the jungle, for the jungle was full of terrors. She had heard her father and the soldiers tell about that dreadful place. There lurked the terrible man-eater, and there the stealthy leopard crept, looking for its prey. And there from the trees hung the great python, and under the leaves the deadly viper lay in wait for those who might pass by. There walked the hideous gorilla, and there the baboon armies waged war, and 100 other fearsome things were told of the jungle.
5: My, it's getting harder to walk. All these vines and branches. Oh, what's that? Oh, a beautiful pool of water. And it's so clear and still. Maybe if I can climb on that big flat rock, I can get a better look. Ooh, it's just like a mirror. I can see myself. Oh, dear. I almost fell. I better be careful. Oh, no. I dropped my sunbonnet. Now I lost all my beautiful flowers. There they are, on that rock sticking out of the pool. Maybe if I scooch down on my tummy and stretch out my hand. Oh, that won't work. I might really fall in. I know. I'll find a big stick. Then maybe I can reach. It's getting dark. I better hurry home. Daddy might worry.
6: So Maggie started back. But the stones in the riverbed were moist and slippery. Vines tangled around her feet, and when she tried to hurry, she found she couldn't. Oh, it was so much harder getting out of the jungle than it was getting in. Besides, it was becoming very dark, and she could scarcely see her way. Things did not look familiar to her, and soon she knew she was lost and could not find her way home.
5: What shall I do? I'm terribly afraid. I know. I'll go back to the big black pool and wait. Daddy will come. Yes, he'll find me there. Oh, the cool water feels so good to my feet. They're tired from so much walking. Now, I'll just climb up on the rock and wait for Dad. It's so dark. I can't even see my sunbonnet over there. I'm all alone. No, I'm not all alone. Jesus will be with me. I think I better talk to him. Dear Jesus, I'm all alone here in this big woods, and it's so dark. I didn't mean to get lost. I just wanted to pick some flowers for Daddy. I'm afraid, dear Jesus. Please send your angels to be with me, and help Daddy to be able to find me soon.
6: As Maggie sat hunched up on the damp, cold rock, She could hear strange cries and calls coming from the woods that seemed to be full of moving, creeping things. By now, the moon had risen high over the jungle, sending down little shafts of eerie light that were reflected in the pool. And Daddy had not come yet. But Maggie knew he would. While she waited, Jesus would be with her. When Sergeant McLeod came home that evening and discovered Maggie was not there, he was not unduly alarmed. He knew she spent as much time as she could with the Browns baby next door. He'd not call her until he had eaten his supper. Oh, how hungry he was after his long day's work, and how delighted he was to find the porridge Maggie had prepared for him. Sergeant McLeod finished his supper and cleared off the table. Still, Maggie had not come home.
7: She's probably all right, but I'd better check to be certain.
8: Oh, hello, Sergeant McLeod. Won't you come in?
7: No, thank you, Anne. I just stopped by to see if Maggie's here.
8: Maggie? Why, no, Sergeant McLeod. I haven't seen her since this morning. She wanted to play with the baby, but he's cutting his teeth and quite cross. So I suggested she come over later, after his nap. But for some reason, she didn't come back.
7: Well, that's strange. She left me some supper, but has not come in yet. And now that it's getting dark, I'm beginning to be concerned.
8: Oh, dear. We'd better check with all the other houses. Jim's with the baby. I'll help you.
7: All right. I'll take the houses on this side of the circle. You check the other side. You didn't find her either?
8: No. No one has seen her.
7: That's strange. Anne, she's got to be around here somewhere.
8: Well, I don't know, Sergeant McLeod, but one of the wives thought she saw Maggie walking towards the gate early this afternoon. She was wearing her sunbonnet. Perhaps she was just going to visit with Rob at the gate. You know how she likes to chat with him and...
7: Thanks, Anne. I'll check with him immediately.
9: Rob!
7: Have you seen Maggie today? Did she come to the gate?
9: Maggie? Why, no, sir. I've not seen her at all, Sergeant McLeod.
7: Are you absolutely sure, Rob? We've searched the entire village. She's nowhere to be found. Could she have slipped by without your noticing?
9: Why, no, sir. I've been right here all day. Oh, sir.
7: Eh?
9: I did doze off this afternoon for a while. I'm not used to this hot African sun. Once I thought I heard a singing. I looked around, but I didn't see anyone. Not anyone. Oh, sir, I'm dreadfully ashamed.
7: Oh, she must have already been in the tall grass and wandered off into the jungle. Rob, get some of the men, as many as possible, and torches. We'll need torches. Now hurry. We haven't got a minute to lose.
9: Yes, sir.
7: All right, men. Now listen carefully. You all know the risk we're taking by going into the jungle at night. I pray God's protection on all of us, and especially his care over little Maggie, wherever she may be. I hope it's not too late. Now, men, you all have torches. Be on the lookout for anything that Maggie may have dropped along the way.
6: Cheery, light-hearted little Maggie was loved by all the soldiers who ventured into the dark jungle with Sergeant McLeod that night. By careful searching, they found flowers that she had broken off, and here and there a few white pebbles she had dropped along the way.
10: We'll never find her, not in this dark jungle.
11: By now, she must surely have fallen prey to some wild beast.
10: We've been out here for hours. I think it's hopeless. We might as well turn back.
11: Oh, but the poor sergeant. I have never seen him so distraught. Maggie means everything to him. That's why we must keep looking.
10: I suppose you're right, for his sake. Even if the chances of finding her are slim.
11: We've got to keep going.
6: So hour after hour, they pushed on through the tangle of trees and vines, sometimes losing the trail altogether, then coming back to it.
9: Sir, a water pool.
10: Oh, look, what's that?
7: Bring the torches in closer, men.
9: It's Maggie's little sunbonnet.
7: Oh, dear God, no. My Maggie has drowned in the pool.
9: Oh, she's dead. Oh, it's my fault, my fault.
12: Look. Look, men. Lion tracks. All around the pool.
5: Daddy. Daddy.
12: Hold the torches higher. Higher. Look, Sergeant. Over there on that rock.
7: Where?
12: Over to the left, sir. On that large, flat rock.
5: Oh, Daddy. I knew it'd come and find me.
9: Oh, my baby. My little girl.
5: It's been such a long, long time. I got so tired and lonesome, Daddy.
9: My poor darling. You must have been so frightened.
5: I was for a little while, Daddy. But I prayed to Jesus. I knew he would take care of me until you came. At first, I was just a little bit lonesome. But after a while, the big yellow dogs came. And I wasn't lonesome after that. They were sort of company.
13: Big yellow dogs?
9: Oh, they must be lions. Unbelievable.
5: And Daddy, they were such nice dogs. They came and rubbed their noses on my face. So friendly-like. And then they went away.
9: Oh, thank God. It's a miracle.
6: Reverently, those rough soldiers took off their hats and bowed their heads, for they knew that Maggie's yellow dogs were lions, and God had surely heard a little girl's prayer by sending his angels to close the lions' mouths.
2: Wow, Aunt Carol, that was quite a story. Just imagine being surrounded by lions and not being hurt.
3: Well, Uncle Dan, there are times when God protects us in special circumstances. Of course, we should always do everything we can to stay safe. It wouldn't be a good idea, for example, to put our hands inside the lion's cage at the zoo.
2: True, and it wouldn't be a good idea to hand-feed a grizzly bear either.
3: That's for sure.
2: However, Aunt Carol, just imagine you were surrounded by 10 lions, 4 tigers, 3 grizzly bears, and 4 leopards. What would you be doing?
3: Well, that's so unlikely. It's very hard to imagine, but I guess I'd be shaking in my boots and praying real hard. What would you be doing?
2: Why, that's easy. I'd be riding a merry-go-round.
3: Oh, Uncle Dan, you snuck in a riddle. I can't believe it. Good grief.
2: Well, boys and girls, I think now is a good time to start our second story, Gunga and the Tiger.
6: Gunga was a little orphan boy, yet he thought himself lucky. For he had been taken in by the white doctor and his wife to live with them on their large estate. The Mem Sahib, that's what Gunga called the doctor's wife, had been very kind to him. She had taught him about Jesus and his love for even a little boy like Gunga. Gunga loved the Mem Sahib very much, and he adored her little baby, Arthur, and spent many happy hours playing with him. Now, Mem Sahib had given Gunga a flute and had taught him how to play many lovely melodies. And sometimes she would accompany him on the piano. Oh, this had been heaven for Gunga. But today the large estate was almost empty, for the men had gone on a tiger hunt. The nearby village had been annoyed lately by the visits of a terrible man-eater. The villagers were filled with terror and had begged the white doctor to come and help them kill the enemy. But Gunga had been left at home with the women and the old gardener, Huti, since he was too small to go on the tiger hunt. He would only be in the way, they had said.
10: Ah, my Gunga, why are those eyes of yours so sad today? Ah, and where's your flute? One never sees Gunga without his flute.
5: Yes, old Huti, I am sad. Because Oh, you'd laugh at me if I told you.
10: Why, you really are unhappy, aren't you? I didn't mean to tease you. Now tell me, what's troubling you?
5: Well, I am sad because I am not a man. I must stay home with the women instead of going on the tiger hunt.
10: I too must stay home with the women. I guess that is a lot of the very young and the very old. But never fear, Ganga. You will be a man soon enough.
5: It won't be soon enough for me.
10: Well, why don't you play with the baby, Arthur?
5: Well, because Nurse Bilgi was cross. She said I must get out of the way.
10: And the Memsahib?
5: She is sick with a headache and cannot be disturbed.
10: Well, then, Ganga, you must play your flute. Maybe you can even hunt the tiger with your flute.
5: How you tease again.
10: Yes, maybe a little. But the terrible tiger really would not like your flute playing, Ganga.
5: You still make fun of me.
10: No, Ganga. The tiger's eardrums are very tender. He would not like the high, piercing notes of the flute. So go play your flute, young Ganga, and don't feel sad that you are not a man yet. For once you are a man, you won't have long to wait before you are an old man.
6: Before long, the afternoon sun had slipped down behind the thickly wooded hills to the west. The garden was even now getting dusk, for darkness falls quickly in the tropics. Ganga was thinking of his flute.
5: It is cooler now. Perhaps Mam Sahib's headache is gone, and she'll play for me on the piano. Or maybe she'll let me play with little Arthur. First, though, I'll go and get my flute. Now I shall take my flute and go to the Mam Sahib's room. I must be very quiet when I walk by the servants' rooms. If any of those cross servant girls see me, they will chase me right away. I shall be as quiet as a cat. Aha! Not one of those silly girls saw me. I fooled them for once. Now to see if the Mem Sahib's in her room. Mem Sahib! Mem Sahib! It is your Ganga. I want that we may make music with a flute and piano. Please, Mem Sahib. Mem Sahib? Oh, she is not here. She must be down the hall in Baby Arthur's room. The door is open.
6: Ganga walked down the long hall to little Arthur's room. When he reached the threshold, he stopped short, for what he saw froze him with horror. There on the veranda before the open windows crouched the huge form of a tiger. It was the man-eater. No other would have dared come so far into the white man's dwelling. The tail of the huge cat was lashing back and forth, and its fiery green eyes were fixed on something across the room. It was Baby Arthur's white crib, and Gunga's eyes, following the tiger's, saw little Arthur waving his arms and legs and cooing happily. And kneeling with her arms around little Arthur,

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1: Then brave Gunga rushed in between them and the tiger. He waved his flute above his head. The tawny tiger took his eyes from the women and the child and looked angrily at this intruder.
0: Hootie said that the tiger wouldn't like my flute.
1: Instantly, the flute was at his mouth, and the shrill, weird, piercing notes of a native Indian air filled the room. The tiger rose up snarling in rage. Its hair bristled upon its back. But Gunga kept his eyes upon the animal unwaveringly. The tiger took a step backward. Gunga cautiously took a step forward toward the animal. Then the tiger took another step backward, and Gunga followed. What a queer, solemn march that was. Backward, backward went the tiger, down the walk, through the garden, out through the gate, and over the white, dusty road that led to the mango grove. And Gunga was steadily following, blowing his flute, keeping his brown eyes always on the cruel green ones. Every time the tiger stepped, Gunga stepped. Soon they would reach the grove, and Gunga thought,
0: my mouth is so hot and dry. Soon I will not be able to play another note. Then the tiger will spring on me. There is no way I can escape. But I am so glad that little Arthur and Mem Sahib are safe.
1: Then suddenly, the tiger, snarling, leaped into the air and dropped dead at Gunga's feet. And Gunga, too, fell in a little heap. The next thing Gunga knew, the doctor, Mem Sahib, and the hunters were standing around him.
2: Oh, dear brave Gunga, are you hurt?
3: No, Mem Sahib.
4: How fortunate we returned just when we did. What a good, brave fellow you are, Gunga.
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1: Gunga was hoisted to the hunter's shoulders and carried to the house as all the villagers cheered. 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
6: Well, boys and girls, what do you think? 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
7: If you wish, you can mark personal for Aunt Carol or personal for Uncle Dan on the outside of your envelope.
6: That way Aunt Carol and I can try to out-riddle each other. Which reminds me, Aunt Carol, why shouldn't you grab a tiger by his tail?
7: Because it may only be his tail, but it could be your end.
6: And this is the end of our program for today.
7: So bye for now.
6: And keep smiling.
8: This has been Your Story Hour, building for a better tomorrow.
7: This is Aunt Carol
6: and Uncle Dan saying,
7: goodbye, everyone.
8: See you.

0: How soon are we going?
1: Be patient, my son. We'll be in Jerusalem for quite a spell and must take a tent, food, changes of clothing.
0: I want to go.
1: I think we have everything and are ready to go, aren't we, dear?
2: I'll take one last look around and make sure.
0: Why are we going to Jerusalem, Father?
1: We're going to the dedication service.
0: What does that mean?
1: Well, the wall of Jerusalem is rebuilt, the gates are finished, and the doors and bolts of the gates are in place. All the people gather, and the walls and the people who helped build them are blessed.
0: We helped too, didn't we?
1: We surely did, son. And God kept his promise, as he always does. We spend most of our time helping with the walls, yet our crops and herds and sheep grew better and yielded more than when we spent all our time on ourselves.
0: I think I'll be a priest in the temple when I grow up.
1: Well, I'm afraid that's impossible, son. To be a priest, you have to be of the tribe of Levi, and we're not.
0: But I want to work for God.
1: Well, you don't have to be a priest to serve God, son. Just obey his commands, be honest, do your work faithfully. Be kind to others, regardless of how unkind they are to you. Do these things, and you'll be serving God just as truly as do the priests of the temple.
2: I couldn't find anything we'd left, so I guess we're ready to go.
1: Yeah, get in the cart, then. Let's start. Oh, get up. Get up there. Off to Jerusalem. Jerusalem, holy city of God.
2: David chose well the site of Jerusalem. It's beautiful.
0: We can see over the walls into the city.
1: Well, that's because we're on the Mount of Olives. Inside the wall, you see there at the left, where the wall turns, is the temple. You see that gate just to the right? Well, that is the Golden Gate.
2: Oh, beautiful.
0: There aren't many houses in there. Why not, Father?
1: When the city walls and the temple were destroyed by the general of King Nebuchadnezzar's army, he destroyed everything but the houses of the poor people. Nothing but the temple and the walls have yet been rebuilt.
0: Oh, but there are a lot of people inside the walls.
2: There'll be a lot more. They're coming from all over Judah for the dedication and yearly feasts, like we are.
1: What a happy and proud throng it'll be. Happy that each has had a part in building the wall. Oh, that, my son, is the water gate.
0: I don't see any water.
1: Well, it's called the water gate, son, because right outside the gate is Gihon's spring. And from that spring, there's an underground tunnel all the way to the Pool of Siloam. That's how the water gets to the pool, through the tunnel.
0: How did the tunnel get there?
1: It was dug by the people under the direction of the good King Hezekiah.
2: Oh, no wonder Israel has been proud of Jerusalem.
1: We will be again when it's completely rebuilt.
0: May we see the rest of Jerusalem, Father?
1: Oh, not now, son.
0: Why not?
1: Well, because we have to attend a meeting, a gathering of all the people.
0: What for?
1: Because Nehemiah is going to speak. We want to hear what this great man has to say.
0: Why? Why is he great?
1: Nehemiah is wise and prudent, diplomatic, energetic. And he's great mostly because he has faith, believes and obeys the God of Israel.
2: Oh, is he going to speak from that tall platform?
1: I suppose that's why they built it, yes.
0: Look, Father, look. They're going to march.
1: Yes, son, there's going to be a procession led by the priests and Levites.
0: Why can't we march too?
1: Well, we could, but we'd lose our place here, close by the speaker's platform.
3: When everyone was in his right place.
0: Is that old man standing in the middle of the platform? He? Is he?
4: Oh, give thanks unto the Lord, for he is good. His mercy endureth forever. Give thanks, ye people of Israel.
5: This is a great day for Israel, for Judah, for Jerusalem, and for you, ye chosen people of God. There is nothing I can say. There is nothing anyone can say more important on this awesome day than that which was written by Moses in these scrolls. They are the words of the Lord your God. Listen ye to them. I am the Lord thy God, which have brought thee out of the land of Egypt, out of the house of bondage. Thou shalt have no other gods before me. Thou shalt not make unto thee any graven image, or any...
3: And Ezra read unto the people from the book of the law from morning until midday. And the people wept when they heard the words of the law, for they realized they were sinners before the Lord.
5: Hold your peace, my people, for this day is holy. Neither be ye grieved. Go your way, eat and drink, and send portions unto the poor who have no portion. Neither be ye sorrowful, for the

0: Sometimes this world seems like a big, dark room. But those who love Jesus are like candles in that room. And when we do good things, we let others see the greatness of God.
1: From Matthew 5, verses 14 and 16, you are the light of the world.

0: Won't you please do it?
1: Oh, I would for you, of course, but... But what's the use? You've had the palsy for 8 years, confined to your bed. And just because the man is from Jerusalem, you think he can heal you?
0: No, that's not it at all. I think he's a man of God.
1: Man of God? He's not a priest or connected with the temple, even as a janitor. Fact is, I hear the temple authorities don't even like him.
0: What others think makes no difference to me. It's truth that counts. I think this man, Peter, and his friends are followers of the Messiah. The Messiah was Jesus, the one who was crucified. He is the Son of God with all power in heaven and earth. He created all things, and he can heal all diseases.
1: You want to be taken where Peter is going to preach?
0: Please.
2: Well, what have we here?
3: His name is Aeneas, Peter. He's been in bed with palsy for 8 years. A good, patient man.
0: I believe in Jesus. If he were here, he could heal me, if he will to.
2: Aeneas, Jesus Christ makes you well. Arise and make your bed.
0: I am well. I can walk. The palsy is gone. Thank you, Jesus.
2: Amen.
0: You know what I'm going to do? I'm so happy. I want everyone to know that Jesus of Nazareth is the Son of God so that they can know the joy in him that I know. I'm going up and down the streets and tell everyone that I am well and tell the people that Jesus did it.
4: Don't you ever get tired of sewing?
5: Of course not. Word for myself, I might, but this is for the poor and needy.
6: I almost forgot. Mrs. Ida asked me to tell you she'd like to see you.
5: Does she need clothes?
6: No, poor soul. She needs understanding and sympathy.
1: You don't have time for that sort of thing, surely.
5: The things inside us and the way we feel are sometimes much more important than our exteriors, the things we wear, and our houses or our physical comfort. Many in the church feel that the ministers should take care of the spiritual welfare of members, but, well, sometimes a woman needs another woman's help and understanding. There are 24 hours in a day. I need to eat and rest, but other than that, my time belongs to Jesus. And to do it unto the least of my fellow beings is to do it for Jesus.
6: You're a wonderfully unusual woman, Dorcas.
1: I feel so much better, Dorcas. Thanks for coming.
5: I'm glad, Ida. And don't worry. Everything will be all right. You just keep smiling and trusting in Jesus. Pray and have faith.
6: Dorcas is late. Something unusual for her.
7: Is there something we can do while we're waiting for her?
6: She had some special project for today. But we can get the materials and things ready to go to work when she does get here.
7: I don't see how that woman can do so much. She's busy all the time. She seems to understand just what people need, and she supplies it.
6: There's one thing for sure. Her skillful fingers are more active than her tongue. Come in.
8: Mrs. Dorcas sent me. She can hardly talk. She's sick. Want someone to come over.
7: We'll all go. Oh, I hope she isn't very ill.
6: It's best that only one or two of us go. The rest of you, pray for her.
9: Oh, she was such a wonderful woman.
7: Yes, and what do we do without her? And the community, the city. Oh, she helped everybody. Made no difference. Race, color, belief.
6: Attention, please, for just a moment. The Apostle Peter is in Lydda. Why don't we send messengers and ask him to come?
10: Peter, sir, the women at Joppa want you to come over there. They ask you not to delay.
6: She died, Peter. Sir, she's in the upper chamber.
2: Please, take me to her.
6: See all these things? Coats, headgear, footwear, garments of all sorts. She was a blessing and a help to the entire city. They didn't have to be a believer in Jesus to get her help. She loved and helped all in need. Her passing away will be a great loss to Joppa, as well as to the church.
2: In view of her life of service, it is little wonder that warm tears fall upon the body of Dorcas. Will you please have everyone leave the room? I should like to be alone with this godly woman.
6: All right. Everyone, let us go down to the courtyard.
2: God of Abraham, Isaac, and Jacob, God of all people, I bow before thee with a sad and bleeding heart. This dear woman whose life has been taken was a blessing to the people of Joppa. She was an example of what a true believer in thy son should be. She worked untiringly for thee and thy children. She wearied not in doing good and tending to the spiritual and physical needs of thy created beings. If it be thy will, O God of love and mercy, bring this thy servant back to life. In the name of Jesus the Savior, I ask this. Amen. Dorcas, arise.
5: Oh, greetings. I must have fallen asleep. If you'll why, I seem to be well. I was ill, you know, very ill. Anyway, if you'll please help me up, I shall try to be a proper hostess.
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1: October 1st, Isaiah chapter 62, verse 6, through chapter 65, verse 25. O Jerusalem, I, Isaiah, have posted watchmen on your walls. They will pray to the Lord day and night for the fulfillment of his promises. Take no rest, all you who pray. Give the Lord no rest until he makes Jerusalem the object of praise throughout the earth. The Lord has sworn to Jerusalem by his own strength. I will never again hand you over to your enemies. Never again will foreign warriors come and take away your grain and wine. You raised it, and you will keep it, praising the Lord. Within the courtyards of the temple, you yourselves will drink the wine that you have pressed. Go out, prepare the highway for my people to return. Smooth out the road. Put out the boulders. Raise a flag for all nations to see. The Lord has sent this message to every land. Tell the people of Israel, look, your Savior is coming. See, he brings his reward with him as he comes. They will be called the holy people and the people redeemed by the Lord. And Jerusalem will be known as the desirable place and the city no longer forsaken. Who is this who comes from Edom, from the city of Bozrah, with his clothing stained red? Who is this in royal robes, marching in the greatness of his strength? It is I, the Lord, announcing your salvation. It is I, the Lord, who is mighty to save. Why are your clothes so red, as if you've been treading out grapes? I have trodden the winepress alone. No one was there to help me. In my anger, I have trampled my enemies as if they were grapes. In my fury, I have trampled my foes. It is their blood that has stained my clothes. For the time has come for me to avenge my people, to ransom them from their oppressors. I looked, but no one came to help my people. I was amazed and appalled at what I saw. So I executed vengeance alone, unaided. I passed down judgment. I crushed the nations in my anger and made them stagger and fall to the ground. I will tell of the Lord's unfailing love. I will praise the Lord for all he has done. I will rejoice in his great goodness to Israel, which he has granted according to his mercy and love. He said, "They are my very own people. Surely they will not be false again." And he became their Savior. In all their suffering he also suffered, and he personally rescued them. In his love and mercy he redeemed them. He lifted them up and carried them through all the years. But they rebelled against him and grieved his Holy Spirit. That is why he became their enemy and fought against them. Then they remembered those days of old when Moses led his people out of Egypt. They cried out, "Where is the one who brought Israel through the sea, with Moses as their shepherd? Where is the one who sent his Holy Spirit to be among his people? Where is the one whose power divided the sea before them, when Moses lifted up his hand, establishing his reputation forever? Where is the one who led them through the bottom of the sea? They were like fine stallions racing through the desert, never stumbling. As with cattle going down into a peaceful valley, the Spirit of the Lord gave them rest. You led your people, Lord, and gained a magnificent reputation. Lord, look down from heaven and see us from your holy, glorious home. Where is the passion and the might you used to show on our behalf? Where are your mercy and compassion now? Surely you are still our Father. Even if Abraham and Jacob would disown us, Lord, you would still be our Father. You are our Redeemer from ages past. Lord, why have you allowed us to turn from your path? Why have you given us stubborn hearts so we no longer fear you? Return and help us, for we are your servants and your special possession. How briefly your holy people possessed the holy place, and now our enemies have destroyed it. Lord, why do you treat us as though we never belonged to you? Why do you act as though we had never been known as your people? Oh, that you had burst from the heavens and come down, how the mountains would quake in your presence. As fire causes wood to burn and water to boil, your coming would make the nations tremble. Then your enemies would learn the reason for your fame. When you came down long ago, you did awesome things beyond our highest expectations. And oh, how the mountains quaked. For since the world began, no ear has heard, and no eye has seen a God like you, who works for those who wait for him. You welcome those who cheerfully do good, who follow godly ways. But we are not godly. We are constant sinners, so your anger is heavy on us. How can people like us be saved? We're all infected and impure with sin. When we proudly display our righteous deeds, we find they are but filthy rags. Like autumn leaves, we wither and fall, and our sins, like the wind, sweep us away. Yet no one calls on your name or pleads with you for mercy. Therefore, you have turned away from us and turned us over to our sins. And yet, Lord, you are our Father. We're the clay, and you are the potter. We are all formed by your hand. Oh, don't be so angry with us, Lord. Please don't remember our sins forever. Look at us, we pray, and see that we are all your people. Your holy cities are destroyed. Even Jerusalem is a desolate wilderness. The holy, beautiful temple where our ancestors praised you has been burned down, and all the things of beauty are destroyed. After all this, Lord, must you still refuse to help us? Will you continue to be silent and punish us? The Lord says, people who never before inquired about me are now asking about me. I am being found by people who are not looking for me. To them I have said, I am here. I opened my arms to my own people all day long, but they have rebelled. They follow their own evil paths and thoughts. All day long, they insult me to my face by worshiping idols in their sacred gardens. They burn incense on the rooftops of their homes. At night, they go out among the graves and secret places to worship evil spirits. They also eat pork and other forbidden foods. Yet they say to each other, don't come too close, or you will defile me. I am holier than you. They are a stench in my nostrils, an acrid smell that never goes away. Look, my decree is written out in front of me. I will not stand silent. I will repay them in full. Yes, I will repay them, both for their own sins and for those of their ancestors, says the Lord. For they also burned incense on the mountains and insulted me on the hills. I will pay them back in full. But I will not destroy them all, says the Lord. For just as good grapes are found among a cluster of bad ones, and someone will say, don't throw them all away, there are some good grapes there, so I will not destroy all Israel. For I still have true servants there. I will preserve a remnant of the people of Israel and of Judah to possess my land. Those I choose will inherit it and serve me there. For my people who have searched for me, the plain of Sharon will again be filled with flocks, and the valley of Achor will be a place to pasture herds. But because the rest of you have forsaken the Lord and his temple and worship the gods of fate and destiny, I will destine you to the sword. All of you will bow before the executioner, for when I called, you did not answer. When I spoke, you did not listen. You deliberately sinned before my very eyes and chose to do what you know I despise. Therefore, this is what the Sovereign Lord says. You will starve, but my servants will eat. You will be thirsty, but they will drink. You will be sad and ashamed, but they will rejoice. You will cry in sorrow and despair, while my servants sing for joy. Your name will be a curse word among my people, for the Sovereign Lord will destroy you and call his true servants by another name. All who invoke a blessing or take an oath will do so by the God of truth. For I will put aside my anger and forget the evil of earlier days. Look, I am creating new heavens and a new earth, so wonderful that no one will even think about the old ones anymore. Be glad, rejoice forever in my creation. And look, I will create Jerusalem as a place of happiness. Her people will be a source of joy. I will rejoice in Jerusalem and delight in my people. And the sound of weeping and crying will be heard no more. No longer will babies die when only a few days old. No longer will adults die before they have lived a full life. No longer will people be considered old at 100. Only sinners will die that young. In those days, people will live in the houses they build and eat the fruit of their own vineyards. It will not be like the past, when invaders took the houses and confiscated the vineyards. For my people will live as long as trees and will have time to enjoy their hard-won gains. They will not work in vain, and their children will not be doomed to misfortune. For they are people blessed by the Lord, and their children too will be blessed. I will answer them before they even call to me. While they are still talking to me about their needs, I will go ahead and answer their prayers. The wolf and lamb will feed together. The lion will eat straw like the ox. Poisonous snakes will strike no more. In those days, no one will be hurt or destroyed on my holy mountain. I, the Lord, have spoken. October 1st. And now, as we turn our attention to the New Testament, we'll be reading in the book of Philippians, chapter 2, beginning at verse 19. We'll go through chapter 3 and verse 3. Look out, Christ is the model for Christians and the life that we live and the service we have because he thought first of others, not of himself. He's our model. Do you look out for the interests of others, or do you think only of yourself? Now, be honest. Do you have the servant attitude of Jesus Christ, willing to sacrifice for others? Will you empty yourself that others might be filled? And we'll read about being poured out. The image is that of a drink offering, poured out on the altar. Paul was willing to pour out his very life for the sake of the Lord and his church, and to do it joyfully. Timothy and Epaphroditus had the same attitude of service and sacrifice, giving themselves for others. It was a guy by the name of F.B. Meyer who wrote, "I used to think that God's gifts were on shelves, one above the other, and that the taller we grew in Christian character, the more easily we could reach those shelves. I now find that God's gifts are on shelves, one beneath the other, and that it's not a question of growing taller, but of stooping lower to serve others." And now let's begin today's reading in the New Testament. October 1st, Philippians chapter 2, verse 19, going through chapter 3, verse 3. If the Lord Jesus is willing, I, Paul, hope to send Timothy to you, Philippians, soon. Then when he comes back, he can cheer me up by telling me how you are getting along. I have no one else like Timothy, who genuinely cares about your welfare. All the others care only for themselves, and not for what matters to Jesus Christ. But you know how Timothy has proved himself. Like a son with his father, he has helped me in preaching the good news. I hope to send him to you just as soon as I find out what is going to happen to me here. I have confidence from the Lord that I myself will come to see you soon. Meanwhile, I thought I should send Epaphroditus back to you. He is a true brother, a faithful worker, and a courageous soldier. And he was your messenger to help me in my need. Now, I am sending him home again, for he has been longing to see you, and he was very distressed that you heard he was ill. And he surely was ill. In fact, he almost died. But God had mercy on him, and also on me, so that I would not have such unbearable sorrow. So I am all the more anxious to send him back to you, for I know you will be glad to see him, and that will lighten all my cares. Welcome him with Christian love and with great joy, and be sure to honor people like him. For he risked his life for the work of Christ, and he was at the point of death while trying to do for me the things you couldn't do because you were far away. Whatever happens, dear brothers and sisters, may the Lord give you joy. I never get tired of telling you this. I am doing this for your own good. Watch out for those dogs, those wicked men and their evil deeds, those mutilators who say you must be circumcised to be saved. For we who worship God in the Spirit are the only ones who are truly circumcised. We put no confidence in human effort. Instead, we boast about what Christ Jesus has done for us. Psalm 73, verses 1 through 28. Well, this psalm begins with, God is good, and ends with, it is good. But between those statements, things are not so good. We'll read about the philosopher. Asaph's basic premise was correct. God is good. But when he pondered the success of the wicked and the sorrows of the righteous, he began to falter in his faith. It seemed that he was wasting his time and energy being faithful to God because the unfaithful received all the blessings. He did not realize that what he called good was not what God would call good. He was walking by sight and not by faith. We'll read about the worshiper. The turning point came when he went into the sanctuary and started looking at things from God's perspective. You know, the important thing is not so much what you own or enjoy, but where you are going. I mean, what good is an easy death if it ushers you into pain? When life seems unfair, take time to worship. I mean, really worship, and get your spiritual vision properly focused again. Now, we're not philosophers living on man's explanations. We are pilgrims living on God's promises. And his promises, my friend, never fail. Psalm 73, verses 1 through 28. A psalm of Asaph. Truly God is good to Israel, to those whose hearts are pure. But as for me, I came so close to the edge of the cliff. My feet were slipping, and I was almost gone. For I envied the proud when I saw them prosper, despite their wickedness. They seem to live such a painless life. Their bodies are so healthy and strong. They aren't troubled like other people or plagued with problems like everyone else. They wear pride like a jeweled necklace, and their clothing is woven of cruelty. These fat cats have everything their hearts could ever wish for. They scoff and speak only evil. In their pride, they seek to crush others. They boast against the very heavens, and their words strut throughout the earth. And so the people are dismayed and confused, drinking in all their words. Does God realize what is going on, they ask? Is the Most High even aware of what is happening? Look at these arrogant people, enjoying a life of ease while their riches multiply. Was it for nothing that I kept my heart pure and kept myself from doing wrong? All I get is trouble all day long. Every morning brings me pain. If I had really spoken this way, I would have been a traitor to your people. So I try to understand why the wicked prosper. But what a difficult task it is. Then one day, I went into your sanctuary, O God, and I thought about the destiny of the wicked. Truly you put them on a slippery path and send them sliding over the cliff to destruction. In an instant, they are destroyed, swept away by terrors. Their present life is only a dream that is gone when they awake. When you arise, O Lord, you will make them vanish from this life. Then I realized how bitter I had become, how pained I had been by all I had seen. I was so foolish and ignorant. I must have seemed like a senseless animal to you. Yet I still belong to you. You are holding my right hand. You will keep on guiding me with your counsel. leading me to a glorious destiny. Whom have I in heaven but you? I desire you more than anything on earth. My health may fail, and my spirit may grow weak, but God remains the strength of my heart. He is mine forever. But those who desert him will perish, for you destroy those who abandon you. But as for me, how good it is to be near God. I have made the Sovereign Lord my shelter, and I will tell everyone about the wonderful things you do. Proverbs 24, verses 13 and 14. My child, eat honey, for it is good, and the honeycomb is sweet to the taste. In the same way,

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2: I grew up in the hills of Oklahoma. My dad was a prosperous farmer before the Depression. After that, he tried to make ends meet by making moonshine. Then one day, men came to break up the still. Dad drank up the last few whole jugs. He was a mean drunk who broke the household furniture rather than his family. Eventually, he divorced Mom. Mom was a Christian and tried to get me to church, but I was attracted to beer joints and the women there. When World War II began, I didn't qualify due to an eye injury. I drifted around the country, drinking and fighting, doing some collection work from gamblers who couldn't pay their debts. Then I joined a band, playing the bass fiddle all over the country. Once I went home and I met Dolores, that was it for me. I made promises about giving up the traveling life, but broke them all. I'd come home and leave again. Then one day, Dolores got saved. She and others tried to tell me about Jesus. I wouldn't listen. But I could not block out God's voice in my head. One Sunday, I was determined not to go to church, but found myself at the door. The only empty seat was next to my wife. God saved me that morning. Such joy. I've served Him faithfully for 35 years, and if God could save me, He can save anyone. I'm Harold Boyd. If the Son therefore shall make you free, ye shall be free indeed.
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2: What do you worry about? 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Worry is really a lack of trust in God.
1: Some of us worry, others of us worry like crazy. Pastor Greg Laurie points out worry is not only a waste of time, it's counterproductive.
2: The problem with worry is its interest paid on trouble before it's due. 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

0: Good encouragement today on A New Beginning from Pastor Greg Laurie's message called What Jesus Says About Worry and Anxiety. And there's more to come. It's such good reassurance to know that Jesus cares for us. He loves us. In fact, He loved us enough to die for us. Our eternity is secured when we give our lives to Christ. So have you ever done that? Pastor Greg, what would you say to the person listening who just doesn't know if they've taken that step? They can't think of a time when they made a deliberate decision for the Lord. It's just not a good idea to assume everything's just going to work out okay, is it?
1: No, this is one area of your life you want to be sure about, where you're going to spend eternity. The Bible says, these things we write to you, that you may believe on the Son of God and that you may know that you have eternal life. Listen, I know I have eternal life. I know I'll go to heaven one day. And I hope that doesn't sound boastful. And if it does, I'm boasting in what God has done for me, not in what I've done for God. The reason I know these things is because I've turned from my sin and I've put my faith in Christ, you see. And if you do the same, you can have this same hope. You just need to call out to the Lord and admit you're a sinner and ask Jesus Christ to forgive you and come into your life. The Bible says whoever will call upon the name of the Lord will be saved. Will you call upon Him right now? I'm going to pray a simple prayer, and I'm going to ask you to pray this prayer after me, if you would. So if you want to know that you'll go to heaven when you die, if you want to know for certain that Christ is living in your life, then pray this prayer with me. Just pray these words. Lord Jesus, I know I am a sinner, but I know You are the Savior who died on the cross for my sin. I turn from my sin now, and I choose to follow You from this moment forward as my Savior and my Lord, as my God and my friend. Thank You for hearing this prayer. Thank You for answering this prayer. And I ask this in Jesus' name. Amen.
0: Amen. And listen, if you have just prayed that prayer with Pastor Greg and you've meant those words sincerely, the Lord has forgiven you of your sin and you're now a Christian. 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Or go online to harvest.org and click Know God. You know, Pastor Greg, I've read so many listener letters over the years where folks have said that they pray for you. Many say they pray for you on a regular basis. And I know that means a lot to you.
1: Yes.
0: That's one of the most encouraging and actually helpful things they can do. Isn't that right?
1: Absolutely. You know, when people come up to me and say, I pray for you all the time. Some have even said, we pray for you every day. Wow, I'm humbled, I'm blessed, I'm thankful, and I need your prayers more than you know. So if you do pray for me and our family and our ministry, thank you so much for that. And as you pray, I would ask you to pray about one other thing, if you would please. Would you pray about giving to our ministry? You know, giving of our finances is a very spiritual thing. You know, Jesus said, where your treasure is, there will your heart be also. If you want to see where a person's priorities are, look at where they spend their money. And when we invest in the work of the kingdom of God, we're laying up for ourselves treasure in heaven. So we have this really cool program we put together called Harvest Partners. And what it means is these are folks that simply not only give to our ministry, but they give on a monthly basis. 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So pray about that, if you would. Keep praying for us. And if the Lord directs you, become a harvest partner as well. And in advance, let me say, Thank you so much.
0: Yeah, yeah, that's right. And as the Lord leads, we hope you'll call us so we can explain more and help with the details. 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
4: I wore hand-me-downs growing up and was ashamed, so I made friends outside of school. By the time I was 16, I had been in juvenile hall more than a dozen times. To escape my drunken father, I lived with my boyfriend, but he started beating me too. We got married anyway and had a daughter. I tried to improve my life by training to be a medical assistant, but unfortunately the job gave me access to pills that I stole to deal with the abuse at home. Finally, I took my daughter and moved in with my mother. But instead of settling down, my sister and I began to party with sailors stationed at a nearby naval base. Mom couldn't take the wild parties and moved away, so I had to work again. I took a job as a bartender, and that's where I learned to use hard drugs. I overdosed 4 times and tried to kill myself. I was planning to go on the government methadone program when I happened by a church car wash one day. There I talked with a man who had also been a drug addict. He said Jesus set him free when nothing else worked. He gave me the number of a women's drug program. Each time I called, they told me Jesus loved me just the way I was, sin and all. I finally went there and suffered agonizing withdrawals. But I listened to the Bible study and singing, and on the 3rd day, I fell on my knees and asked God to save me. How wonderfully he answered that prayer, setting me free of heroin and free to be a real mother to my teenage daughter. I'm Peggy Davenport. And if the Son therefore shall make you free, you shall be free indeed.
3: If you would like to be free from the weight of sin by receiving Jesus Christ as Lord and Savior, or maybe you have questions about it, call 1-888-NEED-HIM right now. 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

0: Jesus was called the great physician. He said, it is not the healthy who need a doctor, but the sick. I've not come to call the righteous, but sinners to repentance. I'm a sinner, and I need to repent of my sins. I need to turn from my sins. I need to tell God, oh God, I'm sorry I've sinned, and please forgive me and help me to change my way of living. You can come just like you are tonight. Oh yes, I know. You belong to a church. You've probably been baptized or confirmed. And on the outside, people think you're good. But deep inside, you know that your heart is like everybody else. We need the forgiveness that only Christ can give from the cross if we're ever to get to heaven.
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0: Rejoicing God's Word. This is Ken Ham, the CEO of the ministry behind the popular Answers Bible curriculum. The Bible is different from any other book. God's Word is a fountain of wisdom. It details God's sovereign acts throughout history. It lays out the plan of redemption, and it even tells how the cosmos will ultimately end. It's God's perfect revelation to us. And reading the Word of the Sovereign Creator should give us comfort, peace, and hope as we face worrisome circumstances or scary times. The psalmist writes that he delights in God's testimonies as much as he delights in riches. Do you rejoice in God's Word? Does it warm your heart and bring you hope? It should, and you should be sharing that with your family.
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1: I grew up an only child in the shadow of my mother, who felt obliged to compensate for my charming but somewhat irresponsible father. Mother taught Sunday school, not because she felt passionate about God, but because it gave us respectability. Shy and insecure myself, I compensated by being noisy around others. From Mother, I learned that work wins everything, and I graduated from college with honors. The Korean War broke out, and a year and a half into my first job, I joined the Navy, which gave me a sense of belonging, as well as a break from Mother's influence. I was smitten by a fellow officer in Alaska, where I was stationed, but even from a distance, Mother didn't approve of him. When I was transferred closer to home, I joined a Bible study, and the chaplain and I began dating. Mother didn't approve of him either, because he was fanatical, a fundamentalist. I began to fear that I would never feel the emptiness inside of me, the hunger for something outside of myself. Others in the Bible study seemed so at peace, so confident of what they believed, while I was miserable. I began reading the New Testament again, and I saw that God had worked in people's lives to display His grace and mercy. I believed that Jesus is the Son of God, and when I put my trust in Him, I found the peace for which I had been longing. I'm Jean, and if the Son therefore shall make you free, you shall be free indeed.
0: If you would like to be free from the weight of sin by receiving Jesus Christ as Lord and Savior, or maybe you have questions about it, call 1-888-NEED-HIM right now. 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

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In our news feed, in social media, on our favorite TV shows, and even in our

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1: Matthew chapter 13, beginning at verse 45. Again, the kingdom of heaven is like a merchant seeking beautiful pearls, who, when he had found one pearl of great price, went and sold all that he had and bought it. Once before in history, a foreign hostile power attacked this nation at a place called Pearl Harbor. It roused the people of this country to fight back. Once again today, the pearl of God's presence among us is under attack by forces hostile to what this country has always stood on and it's always stood for. It's time again to rise up as a people and declare that our foundation and history will simply not be surrendered to the godless agenda of our time. It's time for the people of God to stand up. It's time to put on our spiritual armor again. It's time to pray.
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1: Somehow I was dropped in the delivery room right after I was born, and the resulting brain injury left me with cerebral palsy. Doctors told my parents to put me in a home for the mentally retarded, saying I would never walk or talk. But my mother kept me and found a school in Cincinnati that took me when I was five. Life at home was rough. Dad was a gambler, and both my parents left pornography lying around. Their daily fights were often instigated by Granny, Dad's mom, who lived with us. I rode the bus to and from school, and the driver began molesting me when I was in fourth grade. He threatened to kill me and my parents if I told anyone. In the eighth grade, I went to church with my sister, saw that I needed the Lord, and insisted on going every Sunday on my own. One night, I went forward and gave my life to Christ. Knowing that God loved me and had a purpose for my life filled my heart with joy. I was never molested after that. In spite of my parents' opposition, I went to Bible college and seminary so I could share the good news with other disabled people. I'm Debbie Johnson, and I urge you to put your faith in the Lord Jesus Christ, who died and lived again to set you free. If the Son, therefore, shall make you free, you shall be free indeed.
0: If you would like to be free from the weight of sin by receiving Jesus Christ as Lord and Savior, or maybe you have questions about it, call 1-888-NEED-HIM right now. 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

0: With SRN News, I'm John Scott. In Denton, Texas, north of Dallas, President Trump toured the Peterbilt Motors facility. He told the workers the stock market is through the roof and poverty numbers are low. Trump's stop in Texas, part of a broader tour, touting the economy ahead of the midterms. He says his economic policies are working.
1: We have the best ever on the subject of individual wealth, higher for everybody than ever before.
0: Tonight, the president held a rally in Durant, Oklahoma. Tomorrow, the president will be in Mobile, Alabama to celebrate the groundbreaking of Mobile's new $4 billion bridge. There's no TV pool traveling with the president. That's after CNN was removed from its scheduled rotation. Krista Pike's attorney says she remains alive following Tennessee's failed attempt to execute her.
2: Pike attorney Randy Spivey says they don't know her prognosis.
3: We, at this point, do not know the ramifications of the chemical torture that she has endured.
2: Spivey says the execution team spent an hour trying to establish IV access before Pike received two doses of phenobarbital. He added they warned the state months ago about potential problems.
3: The state of Tennessee has shown us again that they are not capable of carrying out an execution consistent with basic human dignity.
2: The attorneys are asking Governor Bill Lee to commute Pike's death sentence. I'm Scott Hooper.
0: Israeli Prime Minister Benjamin Netanyahu told Fox News that the hero Israeli passenger, who is a plumber, and the other passengers who ran to help, grabbed the cord from the earphones in the cockpit and used it to tie up the hands of a terrorist co-pilot who was looking to crash a fly-to-buy plane. The Omani national, who was neutralized on the floor, appeared to be a radical jihadist on a suicide mission. This is SRN News. The Trump administration repeals President Biden's concept of Title IX.
4: The federal statute outlaws sex discrimination in the schools and was designed to make sure that girls get the opportunity to play sports, amongst other things. The Biden administration decided that lawmakers who passed Title IX back in 1972 intended it to cover transgenderism, allowing boys to play on girls' sports teams. This week, the Education Department formally repealed that understanding, returning Title IX to its traditional interpretation. Michael Harrington reporting.
0: The Anglican Church in Wales is pausing plans to allow same-sex weddings in churches. The bench of bishops says more time is needed before the governing body considers changing church marriage rules. The bishops indicate that they want further theological discussion about the doctrine of marriage before moving forward. The church made its liturgy for blessing gay marriages and civil partnerships permanent in April. This is SRN News. In a turnaround, Wall Street closed with stocks higher to start the month of October. We hear more on the story from financial correspondent Sarah Lee Kessler, reporting from New York City on today's trading.
5: Oil prices saw a jump today with Brent crude trading around 4.6% higher at a little over $102 a barrel. U.S. West Texas Intermediate futures rose about 3% to about $93. Elsewhere, Micron shares were down today despite reporting better than expected quarterly results. At the closing bell, the Dow added 20 points to 50,926. The S&P 500 gained 14 points to 7,666. The NASDAQ rose 10 points to 26,871. With your market update, I'm Sarah Lee Kessler.
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8: After my high school graduation, I got a job at a tractor factory. When a new fellow started work nearby, I invited him to join me for lunch. We got to be good friends, but he had one peculiarity. He prayed before eating his lunch. right there in the factory. One day he asked me outright, "Are you a Christian?" I told him I'd been baptized and joined the church. He said, "Those aren't the questions I asked you. I asked, are you a Christian?" I lied and said I was, then avoided him for a couple of weeks. When I decided that was childish, I joined him again for lunch break. A while later, I brought up religion and inquired what he meant by asking if I was a Christian. He explained the difference between knowing something and believing and acting on it. He said, "It's one thing to know Jesus died for me, but something else to believe it in my heart and ask Jesus to actually forgive my sins. Sort of like him offering me a dollar bill. He held it out to me, but it wasn't mine until I actually took it. That was plain as day. So right then I asked Jesus to forgive my sins and come in my heart and save me. God gave me a new life that day. Eventually, I became a prison chaplain, showing New Mexico's inmates the way to freedom and new life in Jesus. I'm Chaplain Axel Bolin, and if the Son therefore shall make you free, ye shall be free indeed."
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0: Divorce can be devastating. Greg remembers the pain and being separated from his kids.
1: It just really put me on a downward spiral. I was very depressed. I wanted to commit suicide several times, but I thank God that he didn't allow me to do that.
0: God did allow Greg to make some other mistakes. Eventually, though, he surrendered his heart and his life to Jesus Christ.
1: Look, it doesn't matter what you've done, where you've been, where your life has taken you. God loves you. And now is the time. Don't wait. Don't put it off. Accept him now.
0: You've made mistakes, but remember what Billy Graham once said. They're never too big for God to forgive.
2: You can't do anything too wicked or too bad that goes beyond the grace of God. And he loves you tonight. I don't care who you are. He loves you. He's willing to forgive you and change you and make you a new person if you let him.
0: Learn about God's love at findpeacewithgod.net. 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
1: You and I, more often than not, will be hopefully the caring friend, the sensitive friend. It's important to remain caring and sensitive, to know when to come, to know how long to stay silent, and if to speak at all, to know what to say.
2: Some things you can't learn until you've lived them. Endurance is one of them. Job didn't choose his suffering, but somewhere in the middle of it, he learned to keep walking, not with clenched teeth, not with a fake smile, just a long obedience in the same direction. Today on Insight for Living, Chuck Swindoll points us to the profound lessons Job teaches us about ourselves, about what it means to stop running from the very things we need to face and to grow stronger in our faith. Chuck titled his message, What Job Teaches Us About Ourselves.

0: We never know ahead of time the plans God has for us. Job had no way of knowing this. That morning dawned like every other morning. The night had passed like most every other night. There was no early morning skywriting. There was no angelic visit. There was no tap at the window warning him that something would change, or that all hell would break loose, or the bottom would drop out of his life. He got up that morning like every other morning. It's impossible to explain it fully. No one can explain it. I remind you, these are principles to live with and to remember. Job's response, verse 20, is absolutely remarkable. Job arose and tore his robe and shaved his head and fell to the ground and worshiped. He said, "Naked I came from my mother's womb, and naked I will return. The Lord gave, the Lord has taken away. Blessed be the name of the Lord." Through all this, we read, Job did not sin, nor did he blame God. Lesson number two. A vertical perspective will keep us from horizontal panic. A vertical perspective will keep us from horizontal panic. Don't misunderstand. Job doesn't escape into denial. He faces the music, somber and sad that it is. He's overwhelmed. That's why he tore his robe. He's broken and saddened and bankrupt. That's why he shaves his head and sits in ashes. He refuses to escape emotionally through denial. He falls to the ground and worships. What a remarkable response. Job does not sin or blame God, which frustrates Satan, and does not surprise our God, who already knew Job would be a man of integrity. So there was another day, round two, and Satan comes out swinging. Skin for skin, chapter 2, verse 4, all that a man has, he will give for his life. Put forth your hand now and touch his bone and his flesh. He'll curse you to your face. He repeats the charge, the warning. So the Lord said, "He's in your power, only spare his life." Satan went out and smote him with boils from the sole of his foot to the crown of his head. You been sick lately? I mean really sick. Fever wouldn't go away. Hospitalized. They couldn't find the cause. Some exotic germ that has leveled you. It affects your job. You don't have disability, and now you can no longer work, and that's where he finds himself. It's horrible. He took a potsherd to scrape himself. The itching was maddening as he sat among the ashes. Verse 9, his wife said to him, "Look closely. Do you still hold fast your integrity, Job? Come on, sweetheart. It's enough. Just curse God. Die." You know what? She loved him. Never doubt it. The sickness hasn't made her love the less. Her compassion kicks in, and she just thinks, if we could just pull the plug. You curse him and he'll take you. You and I both know this will end the suffering. Until you're there, don't judge his wife, okay? Until you're there. She's lost everything too. She too has visited the grave sites of 10 precious lives. But he said to her, verse 10, "You speak as one of the foolish women speak. Shall we indeed accept good from God and not accept adversity?" In all this, Job did not sin with his lips. Lesson number three. Great discernment is needed to detect wrong advice from well-meaning people. Great discernment is needed to detect wrong advice from well-meaning people. That's his wife. Job knew better. As much as he loved her, he couldn't follow her advice. Not this time. Which brings us to his response. Verse 10, he said to her, "You speak as one of the foolish women speaks." Must have been hard for him to say to someone he loved like he loved her. But it needed to be said. "Shall we indeed accept good from God and not accept adversity?" What great theology. Lesson number 4. When things turn from bad to worse, sound theology helps us remain strong and stable. When things turn from bad to worse, sound theology helps us remain strong and stable. It's amazing, frankly, that Job, after suffering such a barrage of cataclysmic events, would be thinking so clearly, so correctly, without wavering, no uncertainty. How could he do it? He was so grounded in his knowledge of God. Sound theology. So valuable. Well, the friends show up. You may recall, verse 11, three friends heard of all this adversity that had come upon him, and they came each one from his own place. They made an appointment together to come to sympathize with him and comfort him. And when they lifted up their eyes at a distance, they did not recognize him. They raised their voices and wept. And each of them tore his robe and threw dust over their heads toward the sky. And they sat down on the ground with him for 7 days and 7 nights, with no one speaking a word to him, for they saw his pain was very great. Fifth lesson, caring and sensitive friends know when to come, how to stay quiet, and what to say. Caring and sensitive friends know when to come, how to stay quiet, and what to say. You might add in parentheses, if anything at all. I so wish that Eliphaz and Bildad and Zophar had simply stayed silent, been there to fetch some water, bring a little bit of soup or broth, just to be near. You know, these men qualified on the first two, didn't they? They came to Job, they left their homes and the comfort of home, and they traveled however far, we're not told. And when they got there, for 7 days, did the right thing. They simply sat with him. But when it got to the third one, they didn't know to stay quiet. They felt like it's time to set the record straight. And so they rebuke him. They question his motive. They even probe for hidden secret sins that brought this about. Now, we've looked earlier at what it is like to be a sufferer. Now we're looking at what it is like to minister to the suffering. You and I, more often than not, will be hopefully the caring friend, the sensitive friend. Everyone who is hurting needs a friend. Needs a friend outside the family. Not too many, but some. Some friends. It's the message of some friends to simply bring comfort and sympathy. It's the message of other friends at the appropriate moment in time to bring confrontation and reproof. David comes to mind. Early on, after being anointed as the future king, David is now hunted and haunted by King Saul out of jealousy and envy. Saul's son, Jonathan, hears these comments his father makes and knows that they are misplaced and incorrect and unfair. And so Jonathan takes up the cause of David and becomes, for David, a friend. even seeks him out and finds places for him to hide and reveals to him words that offer hope and encouragement. That's the role of Jonathan. Time passes, Saul dies, David becomes king, and after years plunges into the horror of adultery mixed with murder and then hypocrisy and lack of leadership. And along comes not Jonathan, who's dead by now, but a Nathan, who is equally a committed friend, sensitive and caring. And Nathan comes to reprove his friend and to remind him, "You are the man." And it turns David's attention, catches his attention, turns his thoughts back in repentance to God. Everyone needs a Jonathan. Everyone needs a Nathan. Whatever role you play, it's important to remain caring and sensitive, to know when to come, to know how long to stay silent, and if to speak at all, to know what to say. Well, Job finally lets it all out, doesn't he? 3:1, opened his mouth and cursed the day he was born. Job even says, "Let the day perish when on which I was to be born, and the night which said, a boy is conceived." He curses the day of his birth. Verse 11, "Why did I not die from birth, come forth from the womb, and expire?" Verse 25, "What I fear comes upon me, and what I dread befalls me. I am not at ease, nor am I quiet. I am not at rest, but turmoil comes." You know what this is? Listen to me. This chapter provides us with words of a suffering, broken man. He is at wit's end. The suffering doesn't end. The kids are still dead. The body's still covered with boils. There's not enough money to provide for what's needed. His surroundings are atrocious. The wild dogs feed on the garbage all around him. His wife is there, disillusioned, heartbroken. That's enough. And he curses the day he's born. He despises the thought that he lived. And he's not resting, and he is in dread, and he must have sat at that moment at the end of chapter 3 with his head in his hands. Let me give you the sixth lesson from a bit of a diagonal viewpoint here. It's easy to be Monday morning quarterbacks when we encounter another's suffering. It's easy to be Monday morning quarterbacks when we encounter another's suffering. I mean, it's hard to read statements like this. I wish chapter 3 weren't in the book. I really do. I have to catch myself from saying, "Job, don't say that. You're going to regret it." But he needs space to say it. And so the Monday morning quarterback hears it and says, "I would never react like that. I would never say such a thing of our God. This is how I would respond. I mean, how could she call herself a Christian and act like that?" What he's saying about himself or his God, why, if I were the Lord, I'd discipline him for that. Monday morning quarterback talk. We don't wait till Monday. We do it Sunday afternoons. "Don't throw that pass, you idiot. They've covered the end. He's going to get intercepted. When are you going to get alive?" And most of us have never been a quarterback, and we've never had three 374-pound linemen with blood in their eyes, 6'9", coming toward us, grinning. And we say, "Don't throw that thing, you dodo! Don't throw it!" If I were there, I wouldn't have thrown it. I'd take a hit. Yeah. Leave it in the book. Leave it in the book. Don't try to take it out. We all have our Job chapter 3. We all have said things. We've all done things. We've all responded in the wrong way. We've all run off at the mouth. We've all thrown interceptions. And we don't need someone to tell us what we already know. We may even think at the time we're doing it, I'm going to regret this. But we do it. You'll need this lesson. You'll need this principle. Especially if you're a spiritual leader. You teach the Bible study, or you're on the staff of a church, or you're a pastor, you're a counselor. The world's full of I told you so's, or shouldn't, you ought not. Just be quiet. Let it be. Eliphaz lands on him with both feet. Fists are swinging. Round one, round two, round three, punching at Job. And Eliphaz has never gone through what Job is going through. Well, the last one is over in chapter 42. Doesn't that have a nice ring to it? Chapter 42. Chapter 42, Job repents. How beautiful it is in verse 6. I retract what I said and I repent. What a great man. He suffered through all of this for who knows how long. No one seems to know. Some say weeks, some say months. I don't have any idea. I don't know how to guess. It's taken us months to get through it, so I can't imagine how long it took him to live it. And finally, he endures. And the Lord four times calls him the same thing. Verse 7, it came about after the Lord had spoken these words to Job. He said to Eliphaz, my wrath is kindled against you and against your two friends because you have not spoken of me what is right as my servant Job has. There's no repentance I hear from you. There's no retraction I hear from you. He says again three times in chapter 42, verse 8, my servant Job, my servant Job, my servant Job has spoken what is right. Verse 9 concludes, the Lord accepted Job. James 5:11 says we remember the endurance of Job. Here's the principle. The cultivation of obedient endurance is the crowning mark of maturity. The cultivation of obedient endurance is the crowning mark of maturity. I don't know of a wholesome, healthy Christian who doesn't long to reach maturity. If you ask me in any unguarded moment, I will tell you my great goal in life is to be grown up in my walk. I would love it if the stone simply reads, here lies a man who finally became mature. You know what that tells me? That tells all of us it's a slow, arduous process. And Job reached it. Reached the goal. David Roper, in his work on James, which he titles Growing Slowly Wise, writes this. When trouble comes, we have two options. We can view it as an intrusion, an outrage, or we can see it as an opportunity to respond to it in specific obedience to God's will. This is that rugged virtue James calls endurance. Endurance is not tooth-clenched resignation, nor is it passive acquiescence. It is a long obedience in the same direction. Where are you today? Where are you in your journey? Hard place, severe trial, maybe back to back. I plead with you not to discard the list of seven lessons. I would ask you sometime, even this afternoon, to go back and read them aloud. To insert them in your journal. think through your current situation and apply whichever ones are appropriate. Go there. It could make all the difference in your growing up rather than simply growing older in your faith. I'd like you to bow your heads with me, please. I'd like you to close your eyes. Wherever you are in your journey, God has allowed you to hear this today. Some of it has not been easy. None of it has come easily to me in preparing it, I can tell you. I really worked on this message. I wanted to say it just right so that there would not be anything that would cause a snag to keep you from coming here privately and personally. This is not counsel you'll find in tomorrow morning's newspaper. You'll not hear about it in a film you see or a magazine you read. This is fresh food from the Word of God. This is what will hold us together when everything explodes. And let me say, for you who've never met the Lord Jesus Christ, He is not only available to you, He is ready to hear your prayer of acceptance. Lord, I'm a long distance from you. My life hasn't been what it should have been. And I come just like I am. And I come to your Son, Christ.
1: I accept the fact that He died on my behalf and paid the full penalty for my sin. Acknowledging that, I believe He has been raised from the dead. I trust Him for now and through eternity. And He will not turn you away.
0: Our ministry has been trained to talk with any of you who wrestle with whatever. Some struggle, the need for salvation, a walk with God, dealing with some particular issue. I invite you to come today. Lord, we love you. Lord, we thank you. Lord, we worship you. Lord, we submit to you. And we confess to you the stubbornness of our own wills and all of the energy that we have burnt up running away from the very things that we needed to face. Deepen our relationship, Lord, so that you and we are closer and you become the focus of our full attention and our absolute affection. Break us to the point of full surrender. And then use us as you have used Job through the centuries as a model of endurance. I pray these things through Christ our Lord. And everyone said, Amen.
2: 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It's not something you suffer through with your teeth clenched, just hanging on. Chuck Swindoll called it something better today, a long obedience in the same direction. That's the crowning mark of maturity. 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I'm referring to Chuck Swindoll's personal memoir called Awakened by Grace. 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
2: I'll never forget my eighth grade teacher humiliating me in front of the class because my family was poor. They thought I was stupid, so I had to repeat the eighth grade three times before I passed. My family lived on farmland in Canada, and we never even had a book, let alone radio or television. During high school, a friend and I hitchhiked across Canada, 5,000 kilometers, which expanded my horizons. Then, while I was finishing high school, I got a job at a chicken takeout place and worked hard to become a manager. I saw the means for getting rich, and I doubled my efforts when the owner made me a partner. I married Teresa, my high school sweetheart, as soon as we graduated. Over the years, as three sons were born, I really made a lot of money, but I had an emptiness inside. I took up playing in a band and liked the attention, but the emptiness remained. Then one night I accidentally killed a burglar at my store and I was really shook up. I was cleared of any wrongdoing, but I wondered if God would hold me accountable. I began reading the Bible and I couldn't understand why Jesus had to die. Then my wife got saved going to church with our sons. Seeing the change in her, I prayed and gave my life to Christ too. I'm Ed Seeley, the man who always wanted to be rich. Today, I've given up my worldly riches to serve the one who made me rich beyond measure, in love and peace and true freedom. If the Son, therefore, shall make you free, you shall be free indeed.
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0: consider the butterfly. It starts out as a lowly caterpillar, crawling along the ground, often chubby and to many people, kind of creepy looking. But after a few weeks in the chrysalis, something wonderful happens. It transforms into a totally new creation. The same can happen with people. Our lives can be completely transformed. Billy Graham explains.
1: When you come to Christ, a change takes place. A change in direction. A change in attitudes. You begin to love. Love begins to dominate your life. You're a different person in the home. You're a different person in the community. You're a different person at school or at work. The Bible says, therefore, if any man be in Christ, he is a new creature. Old things are passed away. Behold, all things have become new.
0: Would you like to become a new creation today? We'd love to pray with you about that. Reach us at 855-255-7729. That's 855-255-PRAY. We're the Billy Graham Evangelistic Association.

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1: God wants you to know that through the finished work of Christ, your sin can be forgiven and your guilt can be removed. So God gives us this picture. On the Day of Atonement, the high priest confessed the sins of God's people over the head of a live goat. God said that the sins of the people would be transferred onto the goat's head, and then that the priest should send the goat away into the wilderness. Now, picture the scene as the goat is led away between the tents and then outside the camp until it's only a dot on the horizon. That's what God will do with your sin when you believe in Jesus.
0: Is there someone in your life who needs to know the God of the Bible and might be open to take a journey through the Bible with you? Invite them to openthebible.org.

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1: I knew I had a drinking problem when I saw my 3-year-old daughter imitate me by staggering around and pouring water in a glass, saying she was fixing a drink. My dad was an alcoholic, but I'd never tried to imitate him. Not at first, anyway. As a child, I hated his drinking because it dragged me away from ball games and caused my mom to blame me for not keeping him away from taverns. The one good person in my life was my grandfather, who loved me and loved the Lord. I was 13 when he died, and I blamed God. In anger, I took my first drink. My drinking grew even though I was in a Christian high school. My drinking grew even after I married and our daughter Katie was born. When Katie was 2, she was hospitalized with a high fever and blisters. Doctors didn't know the cause, and she remained in the hospital for weeks while I stayed in another city training for a new job. My wife's aunt finally dragged me to the hospital, where I saw how serious the situation was. At home, I fell to my knees and asked God to save my little girl. And he did. She went home 2 days later, miraculously cured. That's when she began to imitate my drinking. We went to a church potluck dinner where I mentioned, in conversation, about God saving our daughter. A man explained the love of Christ to me, his plan of salvation, and I surrendered my life to Jesus. The Lord filled me with his love and presence. I'm Stephen Block. If the Son, therefore, shall make you free, you shall be free indeed.
0: If you would like to be free from the weight of sin by receiving Jesus Christ as Lord and Savior, or maybe you have questions about it, call 1-888-NEED-HIM right now. 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
1: Would you like to motivate someone today? I mean, motivate them right out of their socks. You're going to have to be sneaky, but here's what I want you to do. Today, I'm going to teach you how to catch someone doing something right and then bless them.
0: I'm Dave Drury, and today on Living on the Edge, we're in a series called Building Authentic Community, How to Lift Up Those You Love. Chip Ingram will show us two ways the Apostle Paul modeled the power of an encouraging word, confidence in someone's faith, and confirmation of the impact their life is making. And from Chip's own experience, we'll see just how effective this motivation can be, and how even just a few words from a mentor can shape the rest of someone's entire life. Well, now here's Chip with his Bible open to 1 Thessalonians chapter 1 for today's message titled, How to Help Others Over Life's Humps.
1: I think there's four clear things that the Apostle Paul does to encourage people whose lives have lots of humps. They all have to do with speech. And what I'd like to do now is go through and study it with you. And briefly look at each of these four things out of these 10 verses. And we'll use them as our example about how we're going to talk to one another. We're going to learn how to communicate with our mouth in such a way that every person that you and me get around, we're going to encourage. So let's look at verse 1. First of all, I think we need to learn to bestow a blessing. Did you notice how he started it? Paul and Silvanus and Timothy to the church of the Thessalonians, in God the Father and the Lord Jesus Christ. Now, notice what he says. That's the introduction. Grace to you and peace. The root word for grace is the word joy. It's God's blessing and goodness that comes apart from our merit. And we think of peace as the absence of conflict, but this word for peace means the wholeness of God, the shalom of God. And so the very first thing he does, the first words out of his mouth are, hey, how are you doing? Are you hanging in there? You know, are you getting with the program? Huh? What is it? He bestows a blessing. I want to encourage you this week, if you want to speak life into those that you love, bestow a blessing. But it doesn't stop there. Notice verse 2 and 3, Paul's appreciation. He says, we give thanks to God always for all of you, making mention of you in our prayers, constantly bearing in mind, notice this, your work of faith and labor of love and steadfastness of hope in our Lord Jesus Christ in the presence of God our Father. Notice the structure here. First of all, he gives thanks. He lets them know, I'm praying, and when I pray, you pop up on the screen. That's what he says. When I'm praying, Thessalonians, you pop up on the screen. And it's none of this vague, God bless you, aren't you kind of nice people? I think of the specific things that I've seen in your life. He says, I thank God specifically for three things. Number one, he says, your work produced by faith. The word work here, we get our word energy or activity from. But that's not enough. He says, I thank God for your work that is produced by your faith in Christ, but I also thank him for your labor of love. The word labor here, prompted by love, denotes extraordinary effort. It literally meant to cut, to toil. Ryrie says, it's toiling.

0: to the point of exhaustion out of affection for another person. How would you like someone to pray and thank God that when they look at your life, they see activity that is other-centered because of your faith in Christ, and they see you with a self-sacrificial toil because you, agape, love God and love other people? That'd be pretty encouraging, wouldn't it? Third thing he says, though, is he says he also thanks God for their steadfastness of hope, or really it's patience, or I like the best translation is endurance. It means holding up or remaining under pressure. It has the idea of when things get hard, when everyone else cops out, you hang in there. It means to be aggressive, to be courageous, to not give up, to not fall into self-pity. You hang in there and keep on doing when you don't feel like keep on doing. Why? Because you're inspired by the certainty of hope. Christ is returning, God is good, God is sovereign. And then notice the last phrase, in the presence, it literally means before the face of our God and Father. He expresses his appreciation for who they are and for what they've done. Do you do that? Boy, I think about this as a father. I hope you have a different personality than mine. I really do. My personality is fairly analytical. And when I see something, the thing that pops out immediately is what's wrong or how it can be improved. You know, if you're a kid, you know what you hear a lot of? Oh, yeah, that's real good, except for. Or, yeah, but, you know? Do you know how demotivating that is? You see, people who are constantly expressing appreciation, thanksgiving, boy, those are people that motivate and lift up and build up. You know what Paul basically did? He said, this is what you're doing right. And I thank God for it. And I'm not being vague and I'm not blowing smoke. I'm talking about these three specific things. And by the way, it's happening. You want some encouragement? It's happening before the very face of God, and he sees what's going on too. Boy, wouldn't that be encouraging? Let me give you a practical application. Ken Blanchard, he's the author of The 1 Minute Manager and a number of other books. In fact, Raving Fans is one that would really flow right out of this passage. And he says in that, tell people what they're doing right. Wander around and catch people doing stuff right and then praise them. And then he says, make it progressive. Don't wait until they have it perfect. When you see people making little inclinations toward doing better, praise them and appreciate them for the progress they're making. Some of us are waiting till people get it completely right. They're never going to get it completely right because they're a lot like us, right? How you doing expressing your appreciation? Have you told your parents that lately? Have you told fellow workers, people that you do ministry with lately, how much you really appreciate? And by the way, jot down under that, be specific, not vague. Second, be objective, not just feelings, specific and objective things they've done, not just, oh, I feel so good I get to be your dad, or I feel so good we get to work together. That's nice. But be specific, be objective, and then include some biblical truth. Notice how the Apostle Paul did that. I thank God for these three things. You want some truth to go along with that? All these things are happening right before God. He sees it too. You can speak life into people's lives if you get in the habit of bestowing a blessing, number one, and number two, expressing your appreciation for who they are and for what they do and what they've done. Third, though, Paul has confidence in their faith. Look at verse 4. Knowing, brethren, beloved by God, his choice of you. By the way, before we go on, this word knowing is very interesting. You know, he's thank God for him. Then he says, knowing, two words in the New Testament for knowing. One, a knowledge that comes by way of experience. The other, an objective knowledge. It's just fact, kind of like gravity. You can believe in it, not believe in it, jump off a 5-story building. Same effect. That's this word. He says, I know for a fact. What's he know for a fact? Brethren, notice that word of love. Beloved by God, special word only used of kings in the Old Testament. His choice of you. You know, I bet these guys were doubting. I bet there was days they got up and it just kept coming at them and coming at them and coming at them. And they're thinking, you know, maybe I'm not really in the family. The Apostle Paul says, I'll tell you something. I know for a fact that you are a part of God's family, that your sins are forgiven, that the Spirit of God dwells in you, that your eternal resting place will be with Jesus in heaven, and all the power in heaven and earth is available for you day by day now. I'm certain of His choice of you. And you say, well, how can Paul say that? Well, he tells us how he can say that. Look at verse 5. For our gospel did not come to you in word only. It just wasn't words, but also in power and in the Holy Spirit and with full conviction, just as you know what kind of men we proved for your sake to be. The fact that the Thessalonians were a part of God's family is shown by the character of the message given and by the sincere acceptance of it received and the transformed lives that followed. Look at the next line. You also became imitators. We get our word mimic from this. You became mimics, exact reproduction of the originals. You also became imitators of us and of the Lord. How did they imitate the Lord? Having received the word in much tribulation with joy of the Holy Spirit. Boy, I'll tell you what, you talk about a shot in the arm. You talk about something that quiets doubts in your heart. He says, I know for certain, because when I was preaching, there was not just word, there was power. And not only was there power, but God authenticated in your hearts and in your lives, and then it's been evidenced by how you've lived. You're in. It's clear. Can I encourage you to verbalize your confidence in other people's faith? You know, down deep, everyone thinks someone else is way more spiritual than them. If you're married, you're sure your wife is. And most of us are right. But no matter who you rub up against, the fact of the matter, day in and day out, we honestly believe in our heart that all the people around us, they must know God more than we do. They pray more or better, or God listens to them more than we do. And you know, we have a real confidence problem when it really comes with walking with God. One of the reasons is we don't verbalize to one another what we see in one another's lives. Somehow, it makes us feel uncomfortable, doesn't it? Because that's more than just sort of casual conversation. You know, you don't do stuff like, hey, you want to go out to lunch? Yeah, hey, boy, these tacos are good. Yeah, tacos are great. And a little hot sauce? Hey, I love the hot sauce. It's really good here. By the way, it's really evident that the power of Jesus Christ is at work in your life. And I just wanted to share that. Would you like another taco? I mean, it's really kind of a bit... You kind of go to that next level with people to say to them, you know, the evidence of the working of the Spirit of God in your life is a deep encouragement to me. When's the last time you told someone how real and how evident the working of God in them is to you? Because you know what we are? We're little mirrors to one another, and we need that.
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0: There was a fellow named Don Geiger, and he was the pastor of the church in Dallas. We moved to Dallas, and Teresa and I moved there with two kids, and a year or so later had our third, and went to seminary there, and we went to this church of about 1,800 or 2,000 people, and we were just overwhelmed. Except really, we thought, oh, well, it's a big church and we'll visit, but we can't go here because, you know, big churches are big and impersonal. And the first week, someone introduced themselves and took us home for lunch. And the next week, they met us and took us home for Sunday night. And what we realized is that it's not the size of the group, it's how connected you are. And they had things for our kids that were just phenomenal. And Don Geiger became one of my mentors and heroes. And boy, he didn't have a lot of time and had a lot of demands, and I'd make a lunch appointment and wait 2 months to get to see him. And very humble guy, great guy. I did an internship there at that church a little bit later. But he, more than any other person, as I was praying this through, has verbalized his confidence in my faith in the areas where I struggled. I was out at the little church in Texas, and boy, you know, my first everything happened there. My first problem in this area, my first problem in that area, my first problem, and I never went, you know, call Don. I'd call Don, he'd take the call, and, hey, Don, you know, what do I do, you know? And he would ask some questions, force me to think it through on my own, and I always remember this phrase, you're a good man, Chip. You're a good man, Chip. And then he'd follow it by, Chip, you get faith, God will show you what to do. And then somewhere in that conversation, he'd always say something like, trust your instincts, God's Spirit will show you. He put you there for a reason, and he'll show you whatever you need. And you know, every time I would talk to that man, he always was a mirror that reflected God was at work when I couldn't see it myself. I didn't think I had what it took to make the decision. I didn't think I had what it took to go to the next level spiritually. What Jesus is saying to you tonight, will you please communicate what you see in brothers and sisters in Christ and confirm and verbalize your confidence in their faith so they can grasp that they really have it? And you will do them a service that is incredible. Fourth thing the Apostle Paul does is he affirms not only their faith, but the impact of their life. Look at verse 7. He said they received the word in much tribulation with joy of the Holy Spirit, verse 6, so that you became an example or a model to all the believers in Macedonia and Achaia. Why? For the word of the Lord has sounded forth from you, not only in Macedonia and Achaia, but also in every place your faith toward God has gone forth, so that we have no need to say anything. For they, remember it's a cultural center, remember there's all these ships coming in, there's people traveling, 200,000 people, it's a place, and they come in and they hear about the faith, and these people's lives are dynamically changed, and everyone is going out, and the word of God sounded, it's in the perfect tense, it's the picture of a trumpet blow or an echo, and the idea is the echo's range is going farther and farther and farther. He says, you received the God of eternity in your heart in the midst of a culture where it was tough, and you've lived faithfully, and you don't even have to tell us what's happened. The impact of your life is so phenomenal. People are coming to us and telling us how our visit went and what's happening in your life. Verse 9, for they themselves report about us what kind of a reception we had with you, and notice their testimony. Not some ooey-gooey, well, they had a religious experience. Here's their testimony, how you turned to God from idols. Why? To serve a living and true God, and to wait for His Son from heaven, whom He raised from the dead, that is Jesus, who delivers us from the wrath to come. Speaking of judgment, He affirms your life has impact. We always tend to focus on what we're not doing, or we need to do more of this or more of that. The Apostle Paul bestows a blessing. The Apostle Paul expresses appreciation. The Apostle Paul verbalizes his confidence, and now he affirms the impact of their life. The single most encouraging thing is those Thessalonians would know that God had actually used them. You know why? Because those of you involved in ministry, there's a great price tag, and you're paying a great price tag. And you get opposition, and you're putting in tons of hours, and you're loving kids and college students and junior hires, and you're running tech equipment, and you're here early, and you're here late, and you're doing evangelism out here, and you're doing home groups and community groups and Bible study groups, and you're giving your life away. And the big question that nags you in the back of your mind is it for anything? Does it really matter? And we need to communicate to one another the impact of one another's lives. You can't imagine that gift. And you probably are unaware. I get lots of great encouragement and feedback. Give it to other people. Give it to the people who aren't visible. They need to know that their life is making a difference. By way of conclusion, I think we grossly underestimate the awesome power of an affirming word. We just grossly underestimate it. Secondly, we grossly underestimate how deeply those around us are hurting. Quote, loneliness. It seems like it's the hardest issue of human existence. Well, let's not hear the word without responding. What I would like to ask you now, who needs an affirming word from you today? Who do you know that has some humps to go over that needs you to write them a note and tell them what they're doing right? Be specific, be objective, and add an element of God's truth, and we will pray that God will show us what to do and whom to write. Father, thank you for the power of your word. We believe that you will bring to our mind a name of a person that needs a word of encouragement. Help us to write just a brief, encouraging, specific word of appreciation or affirmation that would let someone know we see you working in them. In Jesus' name, amen.
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0: When you hear this passage from the Apostle Paul through 1 Thessalonians, you're tempted to think that Paul got his MBA from Harvard, and he did it at their business school in the area of motivation and inspiration. You can go to a lot of seminars, and a lot of people can say a lot of stuff, but this information in 1 Thessalonians is the best I've ever read on how to help people reach their God-given potential. There are principles in here that help people become all God designed them to be. And they're here for us. Direct content to direct people in that day, but timeless principles for us. He gives us four ways to speak life into those that we love. Let me give you those four ways by way of reminder that you can practice them today. Way number one, bestow a blessing on people. Why? Because everyone's fearful. Everyone needs the sense of approval. Number two, express your appreciation. Why? Because we all get down on ourselves and we lose perspective. Number three, affirm the impact that their life has had. Why? Because we tend to focus on what we've done wrong instead of focusing on how much progress that we've made. And then finally, verbalize your confidence in their faith. Why? Because we all struggle with doubt and insecurity. I remember having to make one of the biggest decisions of my life. And there was a wise mentor in my life, a fellow pastor who was down the road a number of years, and he had mentored and loved me and helped me, and I had a huge decision to make. And I came to him and I asked him, "What do you think I ought to do?" And he was so wise, he understood what I needed most was to learn to trust God, step up to the plate, make a good decision, and believe that God could use me in that way. And I'll never forget his words. He said, "Chip, you're a good man. You walk with God. I know you're going to seek him, and I know whatever decision you make will be a great one." And you know, it was just the confidence that I needed to step up and say, you know, God can use me, and I can make the call, and I can trust him. Who needs a word of blessing, confidence, or affirmation from you? Why don't you give it and make their day?
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2: I grew up in Philadelphia fighting bullies who hated Jews. My parents had emigrated from Russia, and we were the only Jews in the neighborhood. Preparing for my bar mitzvah in Hebrew school, I became a Boy Scout and bought a Bible that I read, both Old and New Testament. And I became convinced that Jesus was the Messiah. I listened to Christian radio, which upset my parents. In college, I walked into a church where the secretary explained the gospel, and I prayed to receive Christ as Savior. My parents sent me to a psychologist and a rabbi, but when I wasn't dissuaded from my faith, we quit discussing religion. I took evening classes at Bible college while working on my bachelor's degree. When I was baptized, Dad threatened to kill the pastor. My Jewish girlfriend's father also threatened to kill me. Things got so bad, I joined the army. I could have gone to officer's candidate school, but I didn't know that. After serving 2 years, I stayed in the reserves and went to seminary. I only knew Marion for 9 days when I proposed marriage. She was a pastor's daughter, a Christian, so my parents wouldn't attend the wedding. But they relented when our children came. I got my doctoral degree, taught at seminary, and became an army chaplain, rising to the rank of colonel. Mother received Christ.

0: Ben Fuller is a Christian music artist who's not shy about his past struggles with drugs and alcohol.
1: There was a point where I was drinking, 15 to 17 beers every night.
0: That was before Ben had an encounter with Jesus Christ.
1: The only thing that stopped me from using was accepting Christ as my Lord and Savior.
0: At the root of Ben's addiction was an emptiness deep inside. There's a cure for that. Billy Graham explains it.
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1: At 8, I lost the ability to walk, just like my older sister. Diagnosed with dystonia, a disease of the central nervous system, we couldn't sit or feed ourselves. 5 years and 5 brain operations later, I was able to walk again. During that time, my grandmother took care of us and pulled us to church in a wagon. We lived in Kansas City and both parents worked. At school, kids stared and talked about me because of my jerky movements. At 16, I went to vocational school in Salina for handicapped kids. Then I went to a janitor school in Topeka and worked for a department store till I was 18. I quit my job to work in a tavern. My dystonia worsened, so I went back home. A doctor put me on meds to relax my muscle spasms. A friend invited me to church, and the conviction I felt led me to pray for salvation. Then I poured my liquor down the drain. I wanted to follow Jesus. I met Pam in a Bible study and fell in love with her. We married after I bought and reconditioned an old house. When my dystonia worsened and I couldn't talk or walk very well, I went on disability. I use a scooter to get around and communicate by iPad. I've been a bell ringer at Christmas for 15 years because Jesus set me free. I'm David Perryman. If the Son therefore shall make you free, ye shall be free indeed.
0: If you would like to be free from the weight of sin by receiving Jesus Christ as Lord and Savior, call 1-888-NEED-HIM right now. Free Indeed is a production of Pacific Garden Mission, 1458 South Canal Street, Chicago, Illinois, 60607. 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

0: On the journey to seek truth, some spend years with psychedelic drugs. That's Jeremy's story.
1: I started getting into this whole psychedelic realm of things where the psychedelics weren't necessarily for partying, but they were more for connecting with the spirit realm.
0: Eventually, Jeremy found the truth he was looking for after being told about God's son, Jesus Christ.
1: Conviction struck my heart. I was fully convinced that the God who I had been praying to, asking to reveal himself, he was doing that right now.
0: Billy Graham had this to say about searching.
2: Would you like to know where you're going and have permanent peace and joy and happiness in your heart? You can take a trip that is far greater than any trip you'd ever take on a drug. How do you do it? By faith. Believe on the Lord Jesus Christ and thou shalt be saved.
0: You can do that right now. We can help you begin a relationship with Jesus Christ at findpeacewithgod.net. We're the Billy Graham Evangelistic Association.

0: It's time to pray with Pastor Carter Conlon.
1: 2 Samuel chapter 11, verse 1. It happened in the spring of the year, at the time when kings go out to battle, that David sent Joab and his servants with him, and all Israel. And they destroyed the people of Ammon and besieged Rabbah. But David remained at Jerusalem. Now, if you know the history, then you also know that the decision King David made to stay home weakened him and his family for years to come. It was a time for those who would lead the nation into victory to enter the battle into which they were all called. Knowing the

0: hour in which we're now living, my question to you is simple. 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It's time to pray.
1: You can make a difference. 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
1: I grew up trying to be cool and hang out with the in crowd, so I would swear, smoke, and fight at the drop of a hat. When I was 13, my younger brother and I started taking boxing lessons. This led to my part-time career as a prize fighter. But I took on boxing with the same lack of seriousness that I did most things in life. After taking one too many beatings in the ring, I got a job as an iron worker, learning to run the beams as a connector, sometimes 40 or 50 stories up. The secret was never look down, just straight ahead. Keep your eye on the end of the beam and your feet follow. After a while, it becomes second nature, a pattern. Unfortunately, that wasn't the only pattern I developed. After work, I would often stop at the bar and drink excessively, only to drive home drunk. And one night, I left the bar hammered as usual, and while driving home, hit a pedestrian police officer, killing him. I was charged with vehicular homicide and became despondent with grief and guilt. A man was dead because of me. I pled guilty and was sentenced to 2 years in jail. While there, I joined a group made up of guys who were involved in accidents where a life was lost. That led to a friendship with another inmate that encouraged me to read the Bible and explore a relationship with Jesus Christ. I did so, and this Jesus that healed the deaf and blind freed me of the guilt and grief that ensnared my heart. I'm Daniel Kross. If the Son, therefore, shall make you free, ye shall be free indeed.
0: If you would like to be free from the weight of sin by receiving Jesus Christ as Lord and Savior, or maybe you have questions about it, call 1-888-NEED-HIM right now. 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

0: You don't have to look very far to find bad news. It seems to be everywhere. In our news feed, in social media, on our favorite TV shows, and even in our hearts.
1: You're away from God. There's no peace in your heart. No joy. 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No real happiness.
0: Billy Graham.
1: There's problems in your home, problems in your business, problems in your personal life. You're in the grip of some terrible habit.
0: But in the midst of bad news, there is good news.
1: God will reach down into the mire of sin and pick you up by his own strength and change you from the inside out. God will not give up. He loves you too much. And he says, I want to save you. I'll restore you. I will give you a joy that you never had before.
0: If you could use more of that good news, then go to findpeacewithgod.net. It's from the Billy Graham Evangelistic Association.

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1: I never liked to play by the rules and thought I was a big shot every time I broke the law, which I did repeatedly. My first arrest came at age 14 for car theft. And by the age of 29, I'd served a total of 14 years in four different state and federal prisons and had escaped once. I decided to try something different, so I married a nice girl. But after 3 years with me, she was addicted to pills and parties too. We moved to California, where I partnered with a booster, moving stolen goods. Then I became a pimp and the money rolled in. Oh, what a mess I was. Chain-smoking marijuana, popping pills, drinking all the time. I met a hypnotist who taught me all his methods, and I myself was mesmerized by the power I had over others. I no longer needed pills or pot. Something else had control of me, something that began to terrorize me. One night, while waiting for one of my street girls, I saw an apparition, a demonic being in my car. I hadn't used drugs for weeks. I'd never believed in God, but suddenly I believed in the devil, knew I needed God. I called a friend who had tried to tell me about Christ. She had warned me of the danger, that hypnotism opened my life to demons. And I drove fast to a church where I prayed and cried for hours, asking Jesus to forgive me and save me. As he answered my prayers and became Lord of my life, I was finally free of the evil that had controlled me for so many years. I'm Robert Williams, and I love to tell everyone what Christ has done for me, because if the Son, therefore, shall make you free, you shall be free indeed.
0: If you would like to be free from the weight of sin by receiving Jesus Christ as Lord and Savior, or maybe you have questions about it, call 1-888-NEED-HIM right now. Free Indeed is a production of Pacific Garden Mission, 1458 South Canal Street, Chicago, Illinois, 60607. 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

0: As you think about your hopes, your plans, and your concerns for 2022, here are some important questions to keep in mind.
1: What is your destiny? 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
0: Billy Graham.
1: You'll be somewhere. The real you. Your body will be in the grave, perhaps, but you, the real you, your soul, your spirit, the thing that thinks and remembers and loves and so forth, that's the part of you that will live forever, either in heaven or hell, and you've got to make a choice between the two.
0: The only way to go to heaven when you die is to ask Jesus to forgive your sins while you're living.
1: He died on the cross so that all the sins you've ever committed are forgiven. Now, you can't change your past, but you can determine your destiny by deciding for Christ.
0: 2022 can be the year you change your destiny. 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We're the Billy Graham Evangelistic Association.

0: scripture says Jesus went about doing good. He saw a blind man that had been blind from birth.
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0: We are blind just as that poor blind man that Jesus looked at that night. We're spiritually blind because the Bible teaches not only do you have physical eyes, but you have spiritual eyes.
1: And when your spiritual eyes are closed, you can't see you're a sinner who needs God's forgiveness. But if you surrender your life to Jesus Christ, He'll open your spiritual eyes to see the truth that God loves you and sent His Son Jesus to forgive you.
0: And I tell you tonight, that can happen to you. Can you say tonight, I can see, I have the joy and the peace that Christ can bring?
1: We can help you find that peace and joy through Christ. 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
2: 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It's God's perfect revelation to us. And reading the Word of the Sovereign Creator should give us comfort, peace, and hope as we face worrisome circumstances or scary times. 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
3: Well, we'll go on. The next one, and this is appropriate, it follows on, is supplication. Now, supplication is a kind of complicated word for some people. But when you are supplicating, or you are a suppliant, there is only one thing you ask for, which is mercy. That's right. This is simply a cry for mercy. We'll look at two passages, Zechariah 12 and verse 10. This is a prophecy directed specifically concerning Israel. The Lord is speaking. He says, I will pour out on the house of David and on the inhabitants of Jerusalem the spirit of grace and supplication. Notice the order. First grace, then supplication. You say, well, God, I want to supplicate you. God says, you can't do it without my grace. If I don't give you the grace, you can't do it. See, no prayer of any value can be offered to God without his grace. If it doesn't initiate in the grace of God, it's worthless. Then they will look on me whom they have pierced, and they will mourn for him as one mourns for his only son, grieve for him as one grieves for a firstborn. It's very interesting because that really describes the turning point in God's dealings with Israel. At the point at which they really come to repentance and acknowledgement of the Messiah. And it's brought about by the spirit of grace and of supplications. God is so logical, you know. Everything he does is, in a sense, computerized. I mean, it just comes out exactly right. See, when the Lord sent Jesus to Israel, Israel as a nation rejected him. Many received him individually. Because they had rejected Jesus, God did not reject them. He sent them the Holy Spirit. But when they rejected the Holy Spirit, there was nothing more that he could do. And there is nothing more that God can do for anyone who rejects the Holy Spirit. That's the ultimate. Jesus said, you can blaspheme against the Son and be forgiven, but not against the Spirit. But why I say that is because the process of restoration is going to reverse the order. See, a lot of people think that the Jewish people will first be confronted with Jesus. Oh, no. They'll first be moved on by the Holy Spirit. And the Holy Spirit will reveal Jesus to them. And what I'd like to tell you is that process has already begun. It's very comical to watch it. Because God is sneaking up on their blind side. They don't know what's happening to them. I've talked to so many. And it takes a certain amount of wisdom to know at what point to stop. Leave it to the Holy Spirit to finish. There's another picture.

0: picture of intercession or supplication, a beautiful one in Hebrews chapter 4. Isn't it interesting? They're both related to the Jewish people. Hebrews, of course, is written to Jewish believers. I hope I'm creating in some of you a desire to learn to play your instruments. Hebrews 4:16. Let us therefore come boldly to the throne of grace, that we may obtain mercy and find grace to help in time of need. It's a terrific scripture. It's a throne, but it's a throne of grace. And what do we come for? To obtain mercy and find grace to help in time of need. See, people say, well, the situation's so serious, there's nothing left to do. God says the time of need is the time to come. And you know, about both mercy and grace, there's one fact that applies to both. They cannot be earned. You cannot earn God's mercy. If you could, you wouldn't need it. See? And you cannot earn grace. I am convinced myself that the only people who don't receive mercy and grace are the people who don't come. Because if we do come, we will receive. What's the root problem? We don't come. Why don't we come? Because we don't see our own need. What keeps us from seeing our own need? What blinds us? Self-righteousness. Religiosity. All right, we're going on the prayer of command. Now we're in a different area, in Joshua chapter 10. That's what's so exciting about the Bible. It is not monotonous. Ruth and I say to one another, at least there's one thing we cannot complain, our life is not dull. Joshua chapter 10, verses 12 and following. This is in the middle of a battle. Israel were defeating their enemies, but it was getting dark. And if night fell, they wouldn't be able to finish the job off. So it says, then Joshua spoke to the Lord. Notice he began by speaking to the Lord. In the day when the Lord delivered up the Amorites before the children of Israel, and he, Joshua, said in the sight of Israel, sun, stand still over Gibeon, and moon in the valley of Ajalon. So the sun stood still and the moon stopped till the people had revenge upon their enemies. Is this not written in the book of Jasher? So the sun stood still in the midst of heaven and did not hasten to go down for about a whole day. And there has been no day like that before it or after it, that the Lord heeded the voice of a man. Well, that's the prayer of command. You can tell situations and circumstances how to behave, even the sun and the moon. But you can't do that unless you first contacted the Lord. And you've got the anointing, the release. There was a brother named Howard Carter way back in the early days of the Pentecostal movement in Britain, the author of the first book on the gifts of the Spirit, and the most, I say, the soundest book. He had a Bible school in London. Well, in World War I, he was a conscientious objector. And he was put in prison. The prison was a very damp, leaky place. And he was lying in his bed and there was a little stream of water trickling down over him from the ceiling. And he pointed his finger at it and said, I command you to go back in the name of Jesus. And it did. You say, well, that was a generation ago. In Zambia last year, when we were having the meetings, there was a black African girl of about 16 or 17 bicycling to the place where we were eating. And they have vast anthills in Zambia, 20 or 30 feet high. And they're the homes of snakes. And as she was bicycling past and coming to this anthill, out came this big black cobra out of its hole in the anthill, and she began to tremble. But the Spirit of God came upon her, and she said, in the name of the Lord Jesus Christ, go back into your hole. And it stopped, and turned its head, and remained motionless. She said, no, I said, go back into your hole. And it turned around and went right back in. When she got to where she was coming, she was trembling. So that was God's strength made perfect in weakness. But that's one way we can pray. Understand? Particularly appropriate for demons. All right, the next one is the prayer of commitment. Very, very important. Psalm 31, verse 5. Sometimes, you understand, the way to pray about something is to stop praying about it. Into your hand I commit my spirit. You have redeemed me, O Lord God of truth. Though, of course, those words were said by Jesus, the first part of them, on the cross. But there are times when we just have to commit ourselves to the Lord. I remember the first time I ever preached in Denmark, in 1947. I was there on my own. Lydia was still in Jerusalem. But it was very important because I was being introduced everywhere as her husband. And it was very important that they thought well of me for her sake. So they introduced me to the Dane who was to be in my interpreter. And I quickly realized he didn't understand more than 50% of what I said to him. And I thought, what am I to do in this situation? I mean, I thought, this is hopeless. So in despair, I said, Lord, into your hands I commit my spirit. And I don't know what happened, but we had a tremendous meeting. I don't know whether he said what I said or what he wanted to say, but I mean, the results were tremendous. I just had to take my hands off. There was nothing more I could do. Psalm 37, I'm sure many of you know that. Verse 5. Commit your way to the Lord. Trust also in him, and he shall bring it to pass. The Hebrew says, and you may notice it, roll your way on the Lord. This became very vivid to me when I was working with students in Africa, East Africa. Sometimes we'd run out of rice, and students would have nothing for supper, so I would have to go down to the local town in my little Morris Traveller station wagon and get two sacks of rice. They weighed 220 pounds each, I think. And then one of the things we wrestled with in Africa was as soon as they started to get educated, they thought it was demeaning to do physical work. So I used to demonstrate to them that that was not so. So I would drive up to the kitchen, pick up one of these sacks, put it in my back, and carry it into the kitchen. Well, it's easier to get one on than it is to get one off, you know that? I mean, because there's... So I learned the secret is roll it off. And that's what the Lord is saying. When your way becomes too heavy for you and you can't handle it, just roll it off onto the Lord. And he'll take care of it. Commit is an act. Trust is an attitude. First of all, you commit. And then you don't go back and see if it's working. You trust, you see. It's like taking money to the bank and making a deposit. You get your receipt. You don't walk back 30 minutes later to see if the bank knows what to do with your money. You have committed it to the bank. If you commit something to the Lord, leave it. I remember years back in Ireland, there was a little boy who was a cousin of mine who was 6 years old, and he planted some potatoes. It was a farm. But he was so anxious to see if the potatoes were growing that he would go back and dig them up. You know? He never got any potatoes. A lot of Christians are like that. They plant their potatoes and then they dig them up to see if they're growing. If you commit, then you've got the trust. And while you trust, the Lord is doing it. All right. The next prayer is dedication. John 17. 19. This is part of what we call the high priestly prayer of Jesus. And he's talking now about his relationship to his disciples and to the Father. And he says, for their sakes I sanctify myself, that they also may be sanctified by the truth. Now, to sanctify means, in part, to set something apart to God. It's okay. Whatever you want to set apart to God, you sanctify. And then it belongs to God. It's in his hands, and you are not allowed to do what you want with it. Jesus said in John 10:35 that the Father had sanctified him and sent him into the world. Well, how did the Father sanctify Jesus? He didn't make him holy because he was already holy. But he set him apart to a work that no one else could do. Now, Jesus at this point says, I sanctify myself. I set myself apart to the work for which God has already set me apart. That's sanctification. Understand? Always the initiative is with God. You can't sanctify yourself in that sense for something for which God has not sanctified you. You don't have to be a volunteer. You have to find out what God has set you apart for. And then you set yourself apart. It won't work till you set yourself apart. But if you set yourself apart for something for which God has not set you apart, it won't work either. Understand? So you have to find out what God has set you apart for. And then you have to respond with your own will and decision. I set myself apart. And after that, you are not your own property. Understand? And don't play games with God. Don't set yourself apart on Tuesday and ask for yourself back on Wednesday. Because God doesn't meet you on that basis. There's another example of this in a well-known passage in Romans 12. I beseech you, therefore, brethren, by the mercies of God, that you present your bodies a living sacrifice, holy, acceptable to God, which is your reasonable service. So Paul says, you are to sanctify your body to the Lord. You are to present your body to the Lord. It's an amazing thing that multitudes of born-again Christians have never discovered that. God has set us apart, but it doesn't become effective till we set ourselves apart. Understand? And God wants your body. Because when he's got your body, he's got you, see? And when you set yourself apart, your body, to God, you don't make the decision. It's not your body any longer. You don't decide what it'll wear, or what it will eat, or where it will go, or what it will do. It's not your property. See, whatever you sanctify to God becomes his property. You don't have to do it. It's voluntary. The Bible says, don't vow and then ask for it back. That's the way to get God angry. Be careful what you say. But when your body is sanctified to God, remember it's God's responsibility. God has a different attitude towards the property that is merely leased to him and the property which he owns. Understand? He accepts maintenance responsibility. For what he owns. Some people, that's the answer to your problem. Give God your body. You've struggled with it long enough. So that's the prayer of dedication. Then there's the prayer, we're coming near the end, the prayer of persistence. Luke chapter 11. Verses 5 through 10. And Jesus said to them, which of you shall have a friend, and go to him at midnight and say to him, friend, lend me 3 loaves, for a friend of mine has come to me on his journey, and I have nothing to set before him. A terrible disgrace in the Middle East. I have nothing to set before your friend. And he will answer from within and say, do not trouble me. The door is now shut, and my children are with me in bed. I cannot rise and give to you. Typical Middle Eastern scene. I say to you, though he will not rise and give to him because he is his friend, yet because of his persistence, he will rise and give him as many as he needs. In other words, you stay on knocking, just letting him know he's not going to get any sleep that night until he gets up and gives you the bread. Now, Jesus commended that. He said, I say to you, ask and keep on asking, and it will be given to you. Seek and keep on seeking, and you will find. Knock and keep on knocking, and it will be opened to you. For everyone who asks and keeps on asking receives, and he who seeks and keeps on seeking finds, and to whom who knocks and keeps on knocking, it will be opened. See, that's quite different from the other, which was the prayer of receiving. You pray, you receive, you say, thank you, Lord, that's it. This is a different kind of prayer. You've got to go on knocking, knocking, knocking, knocking, till the door is open. This is a true story. There was a lady, a South African lady, a missionary, her name was Ingrid Chona. She wanted to get into Mozambique, which was at that time under Portuguese government, to open a Protestant mission, and the country was almost exclusively Catholic. She went to the Mozambique consul and asked for permission once. She was refused. She went again. She was refused. She went again. She was refused. She went again. She was refused. Do you know how many times she went? 33 times. And the 33rd time, she got permission. That's asking and keep on asking. Understand? If you really believe you're going to get it, you won't stop. What's that lady Bible teacher who's on the television?
1: Marilyn.
0: Hmm?
1: Marilyn
0: Hickey. She was talking to us just over a year ago. She's kept saying this, remember, the game isn't over till you give up. That's the truth. The game isn't over till you give up. The only way you can lose is by giving up. Don't give up. And then two last prayers. The prayer of blessing. Number 6. Familiar words to many. Numbers chapter 6. Verse 23 and following. Speak to Aaron and his sons, saying, this is the way you shall bless the children of Israel. Say to them, the Lord bless you and keep you. The Lord make his face shine upon you and be gracious to you. The Lord lift up his countenance upon you and give you peace. See, there's a 6 blessings. Do you want to follow them again? Number 1, the Lord bless you. 2, keep you. 3, make his face shine upon you. 4, be gracious to you. 5, lift up his countenance upon you. 6, give you peace. Now, how many of you know 6 isn't a perfect number? So when I saw that, I thought, Lord, that's going to be with him something more. And he showed me this. So they shall put my name on the children of Israel. That's the 7th. That's what makes it complete, putting his name. Parents, that's how you can bless your children, you know. You can put the name of the Lord upon them. Every day when they go to school, every day when they're out in the roads, you put the name of the Lord upon them. And he will keep them. What a privilege it is to be able to bless. But there's another side to that. Most Christians are not aware that we are also charged to curse. Matthew 21, verse 21. Remember, Jesus walked past the fig tree and it had no fruit on it, only leaves. Like a lot of things we see today, they look as though they got fruit on, but there's none when you look. Jesus was not indifferent. He didn't just say, well, nothing there. He said, let no one ever eat fruit from you again. Next morning when they passed the fig tree, it was withered from the roots. 24 hours. The disciples were impressed, and this is what Jesus said to them. In Matthew 21, 21. So Jesus answered and said to them, assuredly I say to you, if you have faith and do not doubt, you will not only do what was done to the fig tree, but also if you say to this mountain, be removed and be cast into the sea, it shall be done. Now we all focus on removing the mountain. But remember, Jesus said you can also do what was done to the fig tree. Which was what? It was cursed. Some of you have heard this story, but it's a true story and it's a good illustration. I was kind of associate pastor of a church in Chicago in about 1967. In the north side, downtown Chicago. And the church was on a corner, but the actual corner was occupied by a liquor store, which was wall to wall with the church. It was a very wicked place. It not only sold liquor, but it was a center for prostitution and drugs and so on. Well, sometime in October one year, we were having a prayer meeting in the church, and I was on the platform, and something came over me, and I stood up and I said, "Lord, I curse that liquor store in the name of Jesus." And I forgot about it. Just around about Christmas time, we got a phone call at 4 a.m. and the temperature was 20 degrees below zero at the time. This dear lady from the church said, "Brother Prince, the church is burning. Would you like to come and see?" So frankly, I didn't have any motivation to get out of bed at that time of night and go and see. But I thought, well, if I don't show any interest and the church is burning, I'll be considered somewhat callous. So reluctantly, Lydia and I got out of bed and climbed into the car and drove down. Well, we could see the flames two or three blocks away. When we got there, we discovered it wasn't the church that was burning. It was the liquor store, but the wind was blowing off Lake Michigan, straight blowing the flames onto the church. And as we there, the wind changed 180 degrees and blew the flames away from the church. And the church suffered no damage at all except smoke damage. But the liquor store was totally demolished. And the fire chief of Chicago said to the elder of the church, "You must have a special relationship with the man upstairs." Well, I knew why that liquor store burned. I had cursed it. And I tell you, it didn't make me feel proud. It scared me. I thought, I better think about what I'm saying from now on. But it's there. And you see, I think a lot of Christians are too indifferent about some things that are evil. I think that, I mean, you have to be very careful how you do this, but I think if the Spirit of God prompts you, you can cause something to wither like that. That's harming people, deceiving people, frustrating the purposes of God. Jesus was not, he was never indifferent. He was never neutral. He was either for or against, and he expected everybody to be like that. He said, "He that is not with me is against me." Let me just read my little list of instruments and we'll close. There are 12. Thanksgiving, praise, worship, petition, intercession, supplication, command, commitment, dedication, persistence, blessing, and cursing.
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2: I was born in a small town in England and grew up during the Second World War. Those were hard times with air raids, rationing, and not enough coal to keep warm. Mom worked 10 hours a day, so my brother and I sometimes went to church just to get hot cocoa. When the war ended, I was a teenager, and I dated American GIs. At 21, I fell in love and married John, who took me to the States. After the excitement wore off, married life was dull, but we stayed together because of our son. Every time my husband left me, I would pray, asking God to bring him back. John retired, and we bought a home. 2 years later, we divorced. I cried and cried and couldn't sleep and lost weight. Friends at work urged me to date, but after a bad experience with a drunk, I was afraid. Depression settled over me, and I lost the will to live. In desperation, I called a local pastor who took the time to counsel me and help me pray for forgiveness and salvation. He gave me a Bible to read, and for the next 2 years, I grew in faith as I worshiped and studied God's Word. I began asking God to bring back my husband, but he married another woman. At first, I was angry with God, but in the years since then, I've learned that His will is best. My name is Julia. If the Son, therefore, shall make you free, you shall be free indeed.
1: If you would like to be free from the weight of sin by receiving Jesus Christ as Lord and Savior, or maybe you have questions about it, call 1-888-NEED-HIM right now. 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
3: Emmanuel has come. What does it mean? As wonderful as it is that Emmanuel has come to save us from our sins, capture yet another wonder. Christmas is heaven's announcement of how greatly Father God values you and me. And He doesn't focus on our failures as much as He does on the treasures of possibility He has put into each of us. And the Christmas gift of His glory is to burn away any darkness that blinds us or binds us from His loving purpose. He delights in our celebration, and He's here to fill us with hope and healing, and to cause our hearts to sing again.

0: Something that sheltering in place has given a lot of us is a little more time. Time to work around the house, spend time with family, and time to think about our future. But time will eventually run out for all of us.
1: The urgency of time carries a warning for all of us. It will someday be too late for your soul.
0: Billy Graham.
1: Once time is past, it can't be recaptured. We can't go back and do the things we should have done.
0: So watch your next step. Here's Billy Graham's son, Franklin Graham, to tell you.
2: Put your faith in Christ. You're going to have that assurance that everything is good between you and God and that He will welcome you into His presence.
0: Right now, even in the midst of a global pandemic, is the perfect time to start a personal relationship with Jesus Christ. 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And it's from the Billy Graham Evangelistic Association.

thank you for allowing us to pray. Thank you for listening to our petitions, our pleas, and yes, Lord, even our failures. When faced with a difficult situation, we're reminded, Lord, not to manipulate, plan, scheme, worry, or fret, but to come before you with a spirit of gratitude as we know everything is possible for you. Remind us to pray when we are in pain and when we are living in victory. Encourage us to pray both when we are poor and when we prosper. You know the desires of our hearts, Lord. We ask you this day that prayer becomes a non-negotiable, necessary part of our lives. We ask that you create a thirst for prayer within us.

0: Thompson Industries Employee of the Year.
1: Hey, Gloria, who do you think's gonna get Employee of the Year?
2: Oh, don't be so modest. It has to be you, Mike.
1: Well, I did lead the team in sales.
0: You're a team player, always willing to serve others.
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0: Job often behind the scenes. Hold on to your hats, everyone.
2: Oh, here it comes. You got this, Mike.
0: Joe Marcus!
2: Mike, sit down.
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0: Welcome to Truth for Life, where today we begin a study in 1 Timothy. The Apostle Paul wrote this letter to offer his young protege some guidance, and while his instructions address the responsibilities of pastoral care, Alistair Begg notes it's advice all of us would be wise to heed.
1: Now, if you'll take your Bibles and turn with me to 1 Timothy chapter 5. Do not rebuke an older man harshly, but exhort him as if he were your father. Treat younger men as brothers, older women as mothers, and younger women as sisters with absolute purity. Give proper recognition to those widows who are really in need. But if a widow has children or grandchildren, these should learn, first of all, to put their religion into practice by caring for their own family and so repaying their parents and grandparents, for this is pleasing to God. The widow who is really in need and left all alone puts her hope in God and continues night and day to pray and to ask God for help. But the widow who lives for pleasure is dead even while she lives. Give the people these instructions too, so that no one may be open to blame. If anyone does not provide for his relatives and especially for his immediate family, he has denied the faith and is worse than an unbeliever. No widow may be put on the list of widows unless she is over 60, has been faithful to her husband, and is well known for her good deeds, such as bringing up children, showing hospitality, washing the feet of the saints, helping those in trouble, and devoting herself to all kinds of good deeds. As for younger widows, do not put them on such a list, for when their sensual desires overcome their dedication to Christ, they want to marry. Thus they bring judgment on themselves because they have broken their first pledge. Besides, they get into the habit of being idle and going about from house to house, and not only do they become idlers, but also gossips and busybodies, saying things they ought not to. So I counsel younger widows to marry, to have children, to manage their homes, and to give the enemy no opportunity for slander. Some have, in fact, already turned away to follow Satan. If any woman who is a believer has widows in her family, she should help them and not let the church be burdened with them, so that the church can help those widows who are really in need. Amen. Now, last time at the end of chapter 4, we noted that Paul was giving instructions to Timothy, a series of imperatives concerning how he was to conduct his life and doctrine. Very, very important, Paul has made clear that the people of God would know how they should conduct themselves in the household of faith. That's the 15th verse of chapter 3. Not only should the gathered group have a grasp of the principles, but Timothy, as a young pastor, must himself have a clear understanding of his duty and his role and the variety of his responsibilities. And we may well be helped by recognizing that in the original letter, there were no chapter breaks, such as we find in the English text before us this morning. So in other words, there was no pause between the 16th verse of chapter 4 and the instruction which comes in the first verse of chapter 5. In other words, Paul is continuing his personal instructions to Timothy in the role of pastoral ministry. And here, in these opening two verses, he instructs Timothy on the way in which he should treat various age groups within the congregation. First of all, how he should treat an older man. Well, when rebuke or admonition is called for, as inevitably it will be called for example, when he gets to chapter 6, he is urging Timothy to rebuke those who have become rich in the present world and are tempted to place undue importance in what they have managed to accrue financially. Many of those individuals will be older men. As a result of having lived longer and worked harder, perhaps, they are now in a position of financial stability and security, and Timothy is to make sure, indeed to command them in their riches, that they don't put their hope in that. Well, when he does so, he is to do it in a way that is not harsh. So in other words, it is not that he is to step back from the role of admonition. It is not that he is to distance himself from the uncomfortableness that is involved in having to speak to someone in that way. But rather, when he does so, there needs to be restraint and there needs to be genuine affection. It is unbecoming for a young minister like Timothy to issue severe reprimands to a gentleman older than himself. And as I think about my own relationship with my father, I can think of only one occasion when I have admonished him about any particular and specific instance. And I remember the sense of uncomfortableness that I felt. And the one thing I wanted to assure him of was my genuine affection and my desire to be submissive to him, even though I felt it necessary to speak as I did. Younger men are just to be treated like brothers. If you have brothers, you know what that means. It needs no application. How do your brothers treat you? They say, yo. They say, hey. They say, come on. They say, let's go. They say, quit it. They say, get off. They say all those things. That's how it's supposed to be. Older women, you should treat them in the way in which you treat your mom. How do you treat your mother? You don't forget her birthday. And so on. Now, Paul is not exhorting Timothy to do something that he was unfamiliar with himself. We find this, for example, in the 16th chapter of Romans and verse 13, where in giving instructions to the congregation, he says, greet Rufus, chosen in the Lord, and his mother, who has been a mother to me. So Paul himself had exercised the same approach in moving amongst the congregation. There were older women, and when he looked at these women, he viewed them through the eyes of motherhood. And that gave to him a measure of respect, it gave to him deference, it gave to him a sense of the appropriate. And in seeking to operate with a similar sense of appropriateness in relationship to younger women, he says you should treat younger women as you treat your sisters, with absolute purity. Phillips paraphrases it, and treat younger women as sisters and as nothing more. And you get the point. It is absolutely clear. You don't need to be a genius to work it out. The purity to which he is referred in verse 12, he now gives expression to in the most practical terms at the end of the second verse of chapter 5. George Knight, commentating on this, says, Paul, with perceptive realism, gives this special word of caution for the situation where a pastor is called on to deal personally and privately with younger women. It is absolutely crucial that such an individual guards against any development or even any suggestion of improper interest or improper intimacy. And that means all kinds of things in practical expression. But it does set a hedge around the idea of pastors counseling one-on-one with women, not in crisis situations, but in prolonged situations. Wisdom would say, I don't think so. And indeed, when Paul gives instruction as to how those younger women are supposed to find out about loving their husbands, caring for their children, providing in various ways, to whom does he give the responsibility of the instruction? To the older women in the church. It may not mean that they are older chronologically, but it means those who are mature, those who are spiritually understanding the truth, they are the ones who are to deal with this. And across the country and across the world, many a disaster would have been averted by pastors paying straightforward and careful attention to the opening two verses of chapter 5. Now, he then goes to a prolonged treatment of a subject that may at first appear to be at least at arm's length to us, the issue of widows in the church. I don't want to ask how many of you are widows or have been widowed, but there are a number in the church. I won't embarrass you by asking you to identify yourself, but the very fact of acknowledging that means that in a congregation as ours, albeit a younger congregation in terms of average age, this is not something that we are removed from. And certainly as we continue to grow together, it is something that we will continually deal with. In addressing the subject, we should notice, first of all, that the supporting of widows was a matter of priority from the very outset of the church. In Acts chapter 6, you will remember that the apostles say it's not right for us to leave the ministry of the word of God and prayer to the serving of tables and the dealing with the distribution of food. And what had given the occasion of that discussion and decision was the fact that certain widows were not getting their daily allotment of food in the way and in the time frame that they felt was justifiable. Now, the reason that the church made it such a priority is because the church understood that one of the classic ways in which religious expression was going to be seen was in the matter of caring for widows. For example, if you turn to James chapter 1, James, the brother of Jesus, makes this perfectly clear in the 27th verse. You want to know what pure and undefiled religion is? He says, "Religion that God our Father accepts as pure and faultless is this, to look after orphans and widows in their distress and to keep oneself from being polluted by the world." So he's already been exhorting them about practical godliness, and we're now seeing one of the ways in which this practical godliness is expressed. The immediacy of the subject, the existential element of it, if you like, is such that I do not believe that what we have here in 1 Timothy 5 is a manual for dealing with widows in a local church, that you can simply pick up chapter 5, walk it across the centuries and across the geography, lay it down on Parkside Church or any other church for that matter, and say, okay, this is it. There are principles that we're about to discover, but in terms of the actuality of what he's dealing with, remember that he's dealing with a specific historic incident within the context of the city of Ephesus. However, we're going to discover that there are principles concerning organization, the necessity of genuine pastoral care, and the need for wisdom in discriminating where real need lies. Well, let's just go through the material if we can. I've written four headings in my notes, which I'll mention to you as I go along. First of all, widows in need. Widows in need are widows indeed. Okay? Not trying to be cute, that's what he's saying. In verse 3, give proper recognition to those widows who are really in need. He ends it in the 16th verse with the exact same expression. I am talking, he says, about those who are really in need. Now, we need to be in no doubt as to what this means because he delineates it in the text. These women who are really in need have, or don't have, any means of support. They have no prospect of marriage, and they have no other basis for hope than hope in God that he will provide for them. And indeed, they display their dependence upon God by the constancy of their prayers. You'll see that there in verse 5. And they continue night and day to pray and to ask God for help. Because there's no social services. There's no place where you go and put your card through a window. There is nothing for them. They have nobody that brings home a paycheck. They have no one to whom they may look. They have no source of income at all. And all they can do is on a daily basis say, "Oh God, You declare that a sparrow falls to the ground and you know it. You've told me that the hairs of my head are numbered, that my name is graven on the palms of your hands. Oh God, show yourself to be a father to the fatherless and a carer for the widow." Now, in contrast to that obvious dependency, we have the merry widow in verse 6. The widow, the indulgent widow. And Paul introduces her so that there would be a classic contrast. The widow who lives for pleasure is dead even while she's living. This woman's life is marked by indulgence rather than by dependence. She's living for pleasure. The details of her hedonistic lifestyle are not given to us. They're not mentioned. I have a picture of this woman. I don't want to describe her, but I meet her with frequency. And she jangles when she walks. And she looks like she's really living it up. And when you get a few of these merry widows jingle-jangling around a congregation, then it's going to be a peculiar challenge For the kind of widow exemplified in Anna in the Christmas story in Luke chapter 2, the lady who, following her marriage for 7 years, was widowed for the interim period of time and was now 84 years of age, and she had committed herself to the temple worship, and night and day she engaged in prayers. And while Anna was, if you like, buried in the temple, to all intents and purpose, from an outside gaze, dead to the world, there were all the merry widows jingling and jangling way around Jerusalem and apparently living it up. Well, says Paul, I just want you to understand that the widow who lives for pleasure is actually dead. She just exists. Now, I can't resist the temptation to point out that this is a principle which runs through the whole of the Bible, that there is a definite distinction between existence and life. Otherwise, why would Jesus say to walking, moving, living, breathing individuals, I have come that you might have life? Now, what's the obvious answer? Oh, go to somebody else because I have life. No. And that you might have it in all of its fullness. He was talking about that encounter of God when a man or a woman is born again. Unless a man is born again, John 3:3, he cannot see the kingdom of God. He cannot enter the kingdom of God. And a number of folks who are now involved in religious pursuits are the walking dead. And this is while your mind has gone. You have been confronted by the fact that you are merely existing. Your life is not all that you anticipated it should be. You do not have an understanding of why you exist, where you're going, or what is about to happen to you should you die. And someone has suggested to you that if you would involve yourself in religious activities or in Christian pursuits, then existence plus religious activity will equal life. And you've been trying that, and you're as dead as you always were. In fact, you're even more miserable than you were before you tried this approach. Because when you were thinking of trying it, it held out hope to you. But now that you have begun it, it is hopeless. And you have identified the fact that your mere physical existence, devoid of the reality of God's liberating power within your life, has left you pretty wretched. And I can explain exactly why that is. It's because you're dead. Well, what are you saying to yourself? You're saying, well, I'll do something about it. Like what? Do you ever see a dead person do something about it? Dead people don't do anything about it. Dead people just lie there. So if the widow is dead, even though she's jangling around the mall, how is she going to be made alive? The same way that any of us are made alive. When God comes by His Spirit, opens our eyes to the fact of our deadness, speaks in to the very emptiness of our human existence, and in the great mystery, as the Word of God is made clear to us, our eyes are opened and our ears are unstopped, and suddenly the lights go on and we find ourselves crying out, Lord, I believe. Help me with the bits I don't believe yet. We find ourselves crying out with the Philippian jailer, Lord, what am I supposed to do to be saved? And the answer comes, if you believe on the Lord Jesus Christ, you will be saved. Now, that's just a little bit in passing there. I didn't want to miss the opportunity to note the distinction between the living dead, the dreadful twilight zone of religious observance devoid of life. Okay, the widows in need are the widows indeed, as opposed to those who have other means of support. This is reinforced by the second thing I wrote in my notes, and it's this: if our Christianity doesn't work at home, it doesn't work. If our Christianity doesn't work at home, it doesn't work. Because home is where it's at. Home is where we're known. Amongst our family is where the deal is. That's where they see you, in the morning, in the night, in the middle of the day. There's no, you can't run and you can't hide in there. So if your Christianity doesn't work in the house, it doesn't work. I don't care how good a preacher you are. I don't care what you do. If it doesn't work there, it doesn't work. Now, why do I say this? Well, because that's the point that he's making. Look at verse 4. If a widow has children or grandchildren, these, namely children or grandchildren, should learn, first of all, to put their religion into practice. Now, remember, in chapter 4, he exhorted the people in relationship to training themselves in godliness. Well, let me tell you, one of the ways in which your godliness will be manifested, it will be manifested in the fact that you put your godliness into practice, and you do so by caring for your own family. If a widow has children or grandchildren, then it is primarily their duty to show the genuineness of their religion in their own homes by repaying their parents for what has been done for them. Isn't that what it says? Repaying their parents. But this strikes me with real impetus this week. I'm not so sure that there isn't express instruction here about how it's supposed to be. Because when you get married, by and large, you have no money. Then you get a little bit of money, and it's a parabola. That's mathematical. And then it goes down the other side, and then you have no money at all. So you try and get some money, you get it together, then you pay for everything. You pay for everything. Shoes, jackets, education, everything. Prams, cribs, trips, everything. Then you have no money. And while you're coming down on the far side of the curve, the Smith Barney guys are talking to you when you're watching the golf tournaments, giving you a really bad feeling because you don't have enough money now to give to these people, dependents, all the stuff that you already gave to them. I am not doing that. I decided this week, I mean, I haven't told the girls yet, but there is going to come a day when I'm coming like this, and one of the two of them is buying me breakfast in Denny's. I don't care. They are buying because they are going to repay their dad. I am buying everything at the moment. Do you realize how well off I would be? Goodness gracious.
0: 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We'll hear more about caring for widows tomorrow. As we begin our study of the Apostle Paul's first letter to Timothy, we are recommending a resource today, a brand new release from Alistair. It's a verse-by-verse study through Paul's second letter to Timothy. The title is Guarding the Truth. When Paul wrote his letters, believers were facing growing pressure to compromise the gospel message, to divert from all that Jesus had taught. So it's not all that different from what we see happening in the church today. And this means that these letters to Timothy remain particularly relevant and important for us as believers to study. Guarding the Truth is a Bible study booklet. It's written as a companion to the ESV text. You'll read section by section from your Bible, then read the corresponding commentary from Alistair, and the study guide is interactive. 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The booklets are also ideal for a study group if you're looking for your group's next topic. 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I'm Bob Lapine. We are glad you have studied the Bible with us today. In caring for widows or for those in need, how much of the responsibility falls to the church or the family or to the widow herself? Are the expectations different now from when Paul wrote his letter? Tomorrow, we'll think through these questions together. The Bible teaching of Alistair Begg is furnished by Truth for Life, where the learning is for living.

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2: I was born into a large but loving family in Virginia. We were so poor we once ate nothing but rutabagas for weeks. I was 11 and there were still 7 kids at home when my mother died following an operation. Her funeral was only the second time I'd ever entered a church. My dad began drinking after that and all us kids were scattered among relatives. My brother and I lived with an uncle where we heard the gospel at revival meetings, and I went forward to give my life to Christ. But I missed my family so much I ran away when I was 14 and lived with my married brother and then with another uncle. The same evangelist preached revival again the next year, and I walked 10 miles to listen and talk with him. Then the evangelist invited me to live with his family in South Dakota. During my stay there, I grew in faith. I learned to pray, hold camp meetings, and teach the Bible. I preached my first sermon when I was only 16. I learned that all things are possible with God. I felt God was calling me into the ministry, and I started Bible college in Florida. But then the country was at war, and I went into the Army as a medic stationed in Europe. I prayed a lot over there, for my patients, for my brothers who were also fighting, and for my country. After the war, God allowed me to serve Him in every aspect of ministry, from pastor to evangelist to church leader, and even as web chaplain for my denomination. I'm Joe Sawyer, and if the Son therefore shall make you free, you shall be free indeed.
1: If you would like to be free from the weight of sin by receiving Jesus Christ as Lord and Savior, or maybe you have questions about it, call 1-888-NEED-HIM right now. 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

0: to celebrate what God has done for us by sending His Son, Jesus Christ, to this earth for sinners like you and me. Jesus Christ came to this earth to take our sins. He went to the cross. He died on Calvary's cross for each and every one of us. And if we would repent tonight and turn from our sins and by faith receive Jesus Christ into our hearts, into our lives, I'm here to tell you tonight that God will forgive. God will cleanse you tonight. Tonight you can leave this ballpark forgiven, cleansed with a new life, a new beginning.
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0: Rejoicing God's Word. 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The Bible is different from any other book. God's Word is a fountain of wisdom. It details God's sovereign acts throughout history. It lays out the plan of redemption, and it even tells how the cosmos will ultimately end. It's God's perfect revelation to us. And reading the Word of the Sovereign Creator should give us comfort, peace, and hope as we face worrisome circumstances or scary times. The psalmist writes that he delights in God's testimonies as much as he delights in riches. Do you rejoice in God's Word? Does it warm your heart and bring you hope? 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
1: God delivered me from eternal captivity when I was a prisoner of war. I was drafted into the German army in 1938 and hoped to serve a year and return home. Instead, I fought from France to Romania and nearly died on the Russian front. I was captured in May of 1943 by the British in Tunisia and was afraid I'd never see my homeland again. Although I was not severely mistreated at first, we all suffered from lack of food and water. Everything was taken from us. All our papers, pictures of my family. The camps were overcrowded. There seemed to be no hope in sight. But God brought hope. I was taken to America, and I met a German pastor who was transferred to the camp in Louisiana. He taught me the scriptures. He spoke of Jesus and said that with him we would never have to fear. Jesus offers eternal life, and nothing, not even death, can take that away. He prayed with me, and I asked Jesus to save me. The same peace that pastor had washed over me that night. Jesus became my rock. Of course, my faith was challenged when our treatment was harsh. I was forced to work in a sugar factory with no food. But then I was transferred north and even able to attend church. I prayed with all my heart that I would see my wife and daughter again. And in 1946, 8 years after I was drafted, I was reunited with my family. God is good. He gave me true freedom while I was still a prisoner of war. I'm Kurt Stepner. If the Son therefore shall make ye free, ye shall be free indeed.
0: If you would like to be free from the weight of sin by accepting Jesus Christ as Lord and Savior, call 1-888-NEED-HIM right now. Free Indeed is a production of Pacific Garden Mission, 1458 South Canal Street, Chicago, Illinois, 60607. 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

0: After winning the Super Bowl as both a player and a coach, Tony Dungy knows the meaning of fame and success. But even with those accomplishments, he chose a different purpose in life.
1: Whether I was a player, a coach, a broadcaster, I'm doing it for the Lord, and I'm doing it to point people to Christ. That has to be my life mission.
0: Tony has made it his life's mission to point people to Jesus Christ because he's the only source of true happiness and peace. Billy Graham explains.
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0: It's time to pray with Pastor Carter Conlon.
1: John chapter 3, verse 16 and 17. For God so loved the world that he gave his only begotten Son, that whoever believes in him should not perish, but have everlasting life. For God did not send his Son into the world to condemn the world, but that the world through him might be saved. There are many people listening today who see God as someone who demands that we attend his house once a week and sets before us a list of rules by which we must abide. This view can and often leads to spiritual dullness and even discouragement. How different it would be if these same people had an open view of a love from God so eternal, so powerful that it would literally overwhelm them. I dare say the rules would disappear and they would cry out as the Apostle Paul once did, "Lord, what would you have me to do?" It's time to pray.
0: You can make a difference. Visit itstimetopray.org.

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1: I always felt like a misfit, especially after my parents divorced when I was 10. They got back together a year later and Mom began taking us to church. I was saved at 14. I loved the Lord, witnessed at school, and wanted to be a missionary. I started college working part-time. The summer I was 19, a tent evangelism group passed through and I loved their ministry. Mom urged me to join them, so I did. I had never been more than 100 miles from home, but we traveled the country, street preaching and sharing the gospel. Then our team traveled through Europe with the gospel, going as far as India by driving through Greece and Turkey. Mitch was part of the team, and I fell in love with him. We married, and I was told I could never have children, but believers prayed for us. I had several miscarriages. We were helping Afghan refugees in Pakistan when I got pregnant again. Our daughter was born prematurely at 26 weeks and lived for 3 hours. I was devastated. We returned home where I had two more miscarriages before God gave us another daughter. We never went back overseas. Instead, God has made us missionaries in our own hometown in Illinois, where we operate a thrift store. All the profits go to missions, crisis pregnancy centers, and food pantries. I share the gospel and God brings the increase. His plan for my life has been so good. I'm Linda Kropp. If the Son therefore shall make you free, ye shall be free indeed.
0: If you would like to be free from the weight of sin by accepting Jesus Christ as Lord and Savior, call 1-888-NEED-HIM right now. 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
2: Thank you and welcome to Scripture on Creation. I'm Scott Kump.
3: And I'm Dr. Ben Scripture.
2: Dr. Scripture, we've been studying Psalm 139. This will be our fifth program dealing with this psalm. And you told me before we began recording today that you're pretty sure this will be our last program on Psalm 139, the fearfully and wonderfully made psalm.
3: Yeah, Sky, unless you throw a couple of doozy questions at me like you did last week.
2: I can't promise anything.
3: I think we'll be able to wrap up our thoughts on this wonderful psalm that emphasizes the believer's relationship with God. Mm. And the great amount of care and attention God directs towards his children.
2: But, of course, it also has a fair bit to say about God forming us as individuals, which speaks to his creative power.
3: Exactly, Scott. And that famous phrase, "I will give thanks to thee, for I am fearful."

0: the days that were ordained for me, when as yet there was not one of them. Now, he also discusses the idea of God forming him, and he uses the word me, thou didst weave me in my mother's womb. But I think verse 16 especially gets at this idea that God knew David, God knew him before he was born, that he had a plan for his life, that he had actually a lifespan already mapped out for him. And so this is really important for us to recognize that God sees us as a person before we are born. And the meaning of words, the tense of verbs and so forth is very, very important in our understanding, in our interpretation of the meaning of what Scripture says. Here in verse 15, when it says, I was made in secret. Well, David is talking about him being a person while he was still being made. And I think of the importance of how we interpret very, very carefully the specific meaning of words when I think about what the Lord did over in the New Testament to actually, you might say, base a doctrine as crucial as the resurrection on the tense of a verb.
1: Oh, you know really? You're going to have to about, explain Scott? This a little bit.
0: Okay, well, let's go over to Matthew chapter 22 and start reading at verse 29. Jesus is arguing, we might say, with the Sadducees who didn't believe in the resurrection.
1: Oh, yeah.
0: And this is what it says. I'm going to start reading Matthew 22, 29. Jesus answered them and said, you are mistaken, not understanding the scriptures or the power of God. Verse 31, but regarding the resurrection of the dead, have you not read that which was spoken to you by God, saying, quote, I am the God of Abraham and the God of Isaac and the God of Jacob, unquote. Jesus quoting from the Old Testament. He is not the God of the dead, but of the living. In other words, the idea that God said, I am the God of Jacob, the God of Abraham and so forth. Well, he's saying that he's the God right then, the tense of the verb being very important. God didn't say, I was the God of Abraham or was the God of Jacob. In other words, when they were alive, they're alive now because of the way Jesus interprets the verb, I am there.
1: And we should point out that this passage that Jesus is quoting from is when God was talking to Moses long after the patriarchs had passed away, right?
0: Right, right. That's a good point. And so when Jesus interprets the passage that way and basically tells the Sadducees they don't understand the scriptures, what a boy, would they have been red in the face? You can see why they would have just hated it.
1: That was
0: why
1: a scandalous statement at the time.
0: Right. They
1: Jesus
0: would have
1: loved
0: so,
1: to poke the bear.
0: They would have been so upset. And after he said this, verse 33, I'm still quoting from Matthew 22, it says, and when the multitude heard this, they were astonished at his teaching. And so here we see this principle of establishing very carefully the meaning of words in the Bible can be very important, are very important in doctrine. And so when David is talking about him being alive in his mother's womb, God knowing him, knowing his days before he even was born, we can really establish that we are a person, that we have a future before we are born. So I don't think we should be astonished like those people were at Jesus' interpretation concerning the resurrection. We shouldn't be astonished at the idea that while we are still unborn, the Lord considers us to be persons. Thus, aborting an unborn child is literally killing a person. Then the final two verses of the third stanza, verses 17 and 18, let's read them again, get at the main idea of the overall psalm. Let's read 17 and 18. How precious also are thy thoughts to me, O God. How vast is the sum of them. If I should count them, they would outnumber the sand. When I awake, I am still with thee. Note how similar these thoughts are to what David says in verses 1 through 6 of Psalm 139, especially verse 3. So I want to read verse 3, and we'll see this principle of God intimately being acquainted with us and thinking so much about us. Verse 3 says, thou dost scrutinize my path and my lying down, and art intimately acquainted with all my ways. David is simply amazed at how many times God thinks about him. You know, David thinks about that in Psalm 8. He says, when I consider the heavens, the work of thy fingers, the moon and stars, which thou hast ordained, what is man that thou art mindful of him? David continued to marvel at how God is concerned with us. And something else that David says in a different psalm, Psalm 40, verse 5. Listen to this. Many

0: O Lord my God, are the wonders which thou hast done, and thy thoughts towards us. There is none to compare with thee. If I would declare and speak of them, they would be too numerous to count. So that sounds very much like these first six verses of Psalm 139, and especially verses 17 and 18 here in the third stanza.
1: And some might notice that the second half of verse 18 back here in Psalm 139 gets back to that idea of being presented in the second stanza.
0: Right, Scott, where it says, when I awake, I am still with thee. The second stanza, verses 7 through 12, we had a whole program on this, talk about how God is always there. Mm. We can't escape him, no matter where we go, no matter how high, no matter how deep, you know, God is there. And so David, again, is sort of summarizing the whole second stanza there in that last half of verse 18. When I awake, I am still with thee. And so he says in verse 7, or where can I flee from thy presence? We could think of it as either fleeing because we're trying to get away from God, or we can take great comfort from the fact that no matter where we go, no matter what happens, God indeed is there. And so finally, then we come to the fourth and last stanza, verses 19 through 24. We've not read this except the first time we went through the psalm, so let's read the last stanza of Psalm 139. Scott, start reading at verse 19.
1: Oh, that thou wouldst slay the wicked, O God! Depart from me, therefore, men of bloodshed.
0: For they speak against thee wickedly, and thine enemies take thy name in vain.
1: Do I not hate those who hate thee, O Lord? And do I not loathe those who rise up against thee?
0: I hate them with the utmost hatred. They have become my enemies.
1: Search me, O God, and know my heart. Try me and know my anxious thoughts.
0: And see if there be any hurtful way in me, and lead me in the everlasting way. Now, when we first start reading verse 19. Doesn't that almost seem like a whiplash? I mean, yeah. You sort of wonder, where in the world do these thoughts come from? I find it sort of odd until we get to those last two verses. And I think the way we can explain David's sort of maybe seemingly strange change in focus is that what David is doing is he's marveling in God's attention, and it's as though he then is discussing his desire for sin to be eradicated from the earth so that the joy that he is experiencing in knowing that God is there won't get cluttered up or even contaminated, we might say, with the reality of the sin that's in the world. The wickedness of man and the way it disrupts a clean and pure relationship with God. And so David is sort of thinking here, boy, I just wish the wicked weren't around. I wish they would depart. He wishes that God would simply wipe them out and get rid of them. He even says something very strong here. Do I not hate those that hate thee, O Lord? But I don't think that we should be judgmental about that in the sense that God's attitude towards those that hate him are the kind of attitude that we should have about sin and the kind of attitude that God has about sin. I don't know if we want to take it as far as the kind of attitude that God has about the sinner. Mm-hmm. God loves the sinner, but boy, he certainly hates the sin. But finally, what David then does is, as he's thinking about how much he dislikes, as much as he hates, you know, the sinner, he realizes that, you know what? I'm a sinner. I'm actually a part of this problem that I'm saying I wish God would eradicate. And so these last two verses are truly precious when he says, search me, O God, and know my heart. Because he actually understands that there are aspects of his sinfulness that he doesn't even see, that he doesn't even know. And he's wanting God to search that out and reveal that to him so that David can eradicate that sin from his own life.
1: And he's already acknowledged how well God knows him.
0: Right. And so there's no hiding any of his sin. And isn't it amazing? David doesn't want to hide his sin from God. Wow. Once again, we talked about how David is a man after God's own heart. What a reflection of being godlike, wanting to be like God in this idea that he wants God to search him and know his heart and try him and know his anxious thoughts and see if there be any hurtful way in him. And he doesn't want it just to be sort of a searching and eradicate the things that are harmful. But he goes on then to think of how in the future he wants to be more and more like God. And he says, and lead me in the everlasting way. You know, I would ask our listeners today, just as I would ask myself, do I truly have that strong of a desire to have a good relationship, an improving, we might say, relationship with our Lord and Creator, the Lord Jesus Christ, to actually ask Him to search us, to ask Him to see if there be any hurtful way inside of me and reveal it to me so that I can confess it and to be cleansed and more sanctified in my relationship with Him? Think about that. And if the answer is, I don't know, maybe we should ask the Lord to cause us to desire to be more like our Lord and Savior, Jesus Christ.
1: Well, Dr. Scripture, it's been great to spend these five programs on this wonderful Psalm, Psalm 139, as part of our larger Creation in the Psalms series, which I guess we're getting close to the end of this.
0: That's right. There's not many left in this book of Psalms.
1: But we have done quite a few of these, and we want to let our listeners know we're considering putting together a CD or DVD series, and we want to hear from you if you would even be interested. This doesn't commit you to anything.
0: That's
1: we just
0: right.
1: want to know.
0: Interested in the whole series of Creation in the Psalms. So it's going to be over 50 programs, I'm certain of that. So let me know by email that you might be interested in that kind of an offering if we were to make it available. And let's conclude today our considering Psalm 139 with that famous verse once again where David says, I will give thanks to thee, for I am fearfully and wonderfully made. And that's not what I say, that's what Scripture says.

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1: From the files of Unshackled, Pacific Garden Mission presents Free Indeed.
2: I was the youngest boy in a family of six children. We never went to church or Sunday school. Dad left us when I was 11, and I was soon getting into trouble. In the eighth grade, a friend and I stole a car and drove it from southern Indiana, where I lived, to Louisville and back. We got away with it, but I was never able to get away from the pain I caused my mother, who discovered our dishonesty. I had many close calls with death and never realized that God had spared my life. When I graduated, the governor nominated me for West Point, but I turned it down. All I wanted was to party in college. Well, that's where I met Mary and fell in love. When she became pregnant, we had an abortion without thought of the consequences. We dropped out of college and moved to Ohio, where I attended vocational school. A fellow student was talking about Jesus with anyone who would listen, and I was fascinated. So he helped me study the Bible night after night until I prayed, asking Jesus to forgive me and save me. First, I got rid of the drugs, then the rock music, then the cigarettes and booze. Mary and I got married, and because of her abortion, doctors thought we couldn't have a successful pregnancy, but God gave us two sons. Then suddenly, Mary committed suicide. God carried me through that awful time, and several years later, gave me a wonderful wife who loves him and us. I'm Larry Berna, and I can testify that if you put your trust in Jesus, he will set you free. If the Son, therefore, shall make you free, you shall be free indeed.
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0: South America, India, Africa, or Europe. They need Jesus Christ. No matter what their other religious beliefs may be, they need Jesus Christ if they're to be redeemed.
1: That, says Billy Graham, is why Jesus told his disciples before he ascended to heaven to go and make disciples of all nations.
0: And he said that we are to go to the whole world, not just to our own community or our own nation, but to all the world, because the whole world needs to be saved. Jesus Christ himself was evangelistic in that he turned his back on the ivory palaces of glory to come to this earth to die for man's redemption. His whole life was spent in spreading the gospel, in making God known to the sons of men. He was an itinerant preacher, going from one part of the Middle East to the other, never sparing himself to do so.
1: You can learn more about sharing the good news of Jesus Christ at this website, findpeacewithgod.net, from the Billy Graham Evangelistic Association.

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0: SRN News, I'm Rich Thomason in Washington. Israeli Prime Minister Netanyahu says the co-pilot accused of trying to crash a Fly Dubai flight to Israel underwent Islamist radical indoctrination. Netanyahu says Israeli experts uncovered the information while investigating the Omani national accused of attacking the plane's captain during Wednesday's flight from Dubai. Passengers and crew subdued the suspect before the plane landed safely in Saudi Arabia. President Trump is stumping to get out the vote in November.
1: Speaking at a campaign rally in Durant, Oklahoma on Thursday, Trump said the last time the radical left was in power, they gave the U.S. the worst inflation in the nation's history.
2: Since I took office, we've created more than 1 million private sector jobs, and more Americans are working today in our country than at any time by far in history.
1: Trump's stop in Oklahoma was part of a broader tour touting the economy ahead of the midterms. Earlier on Thursday, Trump visited Denton, Texas, where he toured the Peterbilt Motors facility. Today, the president will be in Mobile, Alabama, to celebrate the groundbreaking of Mobile's new $4 billion bridge. I'm Mark Mayfield.
0: More American forces are reportedly bound for the Mideast. A Marine Expeditionary Unit and the USS Theodore Roosevelt said to be heading to the region, which would bring the total number of carriers in the area to 3. Later this morning, we'll get the lowdown on the job market in September.
3: Most analysts are expecting a drop from August, which saw the economy add 162,000 new jobs. That number's likely to have fallen to about 84,000 in September. No real change in the unemployment rates expected. It currently stands at 4.1%. I'm Tammy Trujillo.
0: As of now, Wall Street futures are higher. Dow futures up 210 points. The Nasdaq futures ahead 215. This is SRN News. California gets some more pro-abortion laws.
4: Democratic Governor Gavin Newsom has applied his signature to 4 new measures designed to promote the procedure in the state. One of them will allow midwives and nurse practitioners to carry out late-term abortions. Another bill will require all California community colleges to provide abortion pills on campus. The other two measures make it easier for military personnel to get abortions and protect abortion providers from out-of-state lawsuits. Michael Harrington reporting.
0: French National Rally President Jordan Bardella is facing accusations of sending anti-Semitic private messages more than a decade ago. Investigative outlet Mediapart says it authenticated messages allegedly sent between 2013 and 2015. Bardella denies the allegations, calling them blatant falsehoods, and says that he does plan to take legal action. This is SRN News. An estimated 10 million Americans are not seeking treatment for high blood pressure when it's thought they ought.
5: That's according to research from the American Heart Association and the American College of Cardiology. A cardiologist at Cleveland Clinic says hypertension may account for up to 300,000 deaths that could be prevented if one is able to get blood pressure under control. Symptoms may not be noticeable, so blood pressure screenings in childhood and adulthood should be done at checkups. Keith Peters reporting.
0: President Trump is chiming in on the failed execution of Christia Pike in Tennessee, saying it shouldn't be difficult to do it right. Pike survived 2 lethal injections Wednesday. Mr. Trump calls it an interesting situation, adding it shouldn't be very difficult. Tennessee Governor Bill Lee has announced a pause of executions in the state for the rest of the year while an investigation takes place. More details.
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8: My father committed suicide when I was a young man, and I came close to doing the same thing. I was the only son with 3 sisters, and my early childhood was happy. Dad taught economics at a state university, and we loved to go fishing together. His lameness from a car accident was made even worse when another car broadsided us, crushing his bad leg. From then on, he drank heavily. I was 13, and Dad and I were playing catch in the yard when he fell, breaking his leg again. It had to be amputated. My guilt was unbearable. As he drank more, I drank too. Our home divided into two camps, Mom and my sisters against Dad and me. I refused to hold him accountable and even fixed his drinks for him. Finally, Mom issued an ultimatum, and Dad checked into a VA hospital and quit drinking. He became a loving husband and father, but delving into his past troubled him, and he withdrew. Then, one day, he disappeared altogether. We found him dead of a self-inflicted gunshot wound. Although I raged and drank to numb the despair, I managed to graduate with my class and then finish college. But I always felt worthless. 7 years later, consumed with suicidal thoughts, I talked with a pastor who exposed the anger I had at Dad for what he did to us. It was several years later, after attending church and reading the Bible, that I yielded my life to Christ, asking God to save me and forgive me. I'm John Hamm. If the Son, therefore, shall make you free, you shall be free indeed.
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0: Dad, why is Mom walking up and down the driveway at 10 o'clock at night?
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2: 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And it's from the Billy Graham Evangelistic Association.

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When was the last time you stopped long enough to watch a sunset? Not just glance at it, but really watch it. The sky shifts from gold to orange to crimson to purple, and each color appearing for only a few moments before giving way to the next. Well, none of that happens by accident, does it? The God who painted the evening sky did it for our delight. Every detail of creation reflects His wisdom and beauty. And the same attention to detail shows up throughout Scripture, too. In this study on Through the Bible, we're going to turn our attention to another masterpiece of divine design, the tabernacle. This portable place of worship, built by the children of Israel in the wilderness, was far more than a tent. Every curtain, every board, every color, and every piece of furniture was carefully chosen by God to reveal something about the person and work of Jesus Christ. As Dr. J. Vernon McGee reminds us, the first thing that a sinner in

0: you that I was a family man and not living a Christian life, and had asked that you pray for me and my needs. Now I've given my life to Jesus and asked him to take away my sins and make me new. Dr. McGee, my life has changed. The feeling you get when you ask Jesus to come into your heart is unexplainable. The joy of feeling clean inside, the smile that comes to you, the feeling of having a friend to guide you and walk with you, no matter what is happening in your life. Praise the Lord. Dr. McGee, I only have one regret, is that I didn't give my life to the Lord sooner. I always told myself, maybe tomorrow. I'm not ready. Maybe tomorrow. I'm glad there was a tomorrow for me. Thank you for your prayers, Dr. McGee.
1: What a great letter. I especially appreciate when he says, my only regret is that I didn't give my life to the Lord sooner. And that's not the first time Dr. McGee received a response like that, and it's certainly not the last. I can think of many times over the years when we've heard from listeners who shared the same regret. Well, let's learn from their words. As we face every challenge, let's trust God sooner. Let's pray. Heavenly Father, thank you for our brothers and sisters who remind us that you are trustworthy and faithful. Help us to take their advice, to trust you sooner in each trial. We love you, Lord, and we love your word. We ask that you give us now ears to hear what you have for us. In Jesus' precious name, amen. We're off to Exodus 26 on Through the Bible with Dr. J. Vernon McGee.
0: Now, friends, last time we were in the 26th chapter of the book of Exodus, and I mentioned that over the tabernacle there were actually four coverings. And we were looking at those four coverings that went over the top. And I'll just review this briefly. I didn't give the meaning, attempt to interpret at all last time. The first one was linen, that fine twine, byssus Egyptian linen, and in it was woven cherubims. And it didn't touch the ground. It revealed just the beauty inside. It couldn't be seen outside. And very frankly, the beauty of Christ cannot be seen by the world. He can only satisfy one of his own. And that's the reason worship of him is so important, and why believers ought to gather together, is that they might not only feed on Christ, but that they might behold him in his beauty. You remember he said that where I am, there ye may be also. He wants us to be with him. And today we ought to be with him. That is, in our worship of him, beholding his beauty. Over in the 17th Psalm, David wrote, keep me as the apple of the eye. Hide me under the shadow of thy wings. Now, those wings were in the cherubim that were up over in the linen cloth above. That's a good place to be hidden today, underneath those wings. Then the second curtain was goat's hair, and it touched the ground. We called attention to the fact it was 30 cubits long, and the tabernacle was 10 cubits on each side and 10 across the top, so it would touch the ground. And it speaks actually of the sin offering. It speaks of Christ's worth for sinners. The goat's hair actually was seen from the outside. It was really what the world can see, that it speaks of the death of Christ. In fact, this is the message that's to be given to the world. And we read in Hebrews 9:26, for then must he often have suffered since the foundation of the world, but now once in the end of the age hath he appeared to put away sin by the sacrifice of himself. He's appeared. This is the message that should go forth. This is the message of the goats there. Then you have the third curtain was the ram skin dyed red. It speaks of the strength and vigor of Christ and of his sacrifice. These are the outward aspects of his offering, that he's our substitute. Now the fourth curtain was badger skin, seal skins, and after 40 years in the wilderness, they were marred by time, but they always protected that which was within. And this speaks of Christ's walk before man. Now, we said a moment ago in the linen covering, you had to go inside to see his beauty. Well, on the outside, there's no beauty that we should desire him, the prophet Isaiah said in the 53rd chapter, verse 2. No beauty that we should desire him. You'll have to go inside. to behold.

0: marvelous beauty. The world doesn't see in him what you and I should see in him at all. That's very important to see. Now, these boards and bars that we were talking about last time, and I think probably I should read verse 14 again because it mentions these two last coverings. Thou shalt make a covering for the tent of ram skins dyed red, and a covering above of badger skins. And then he talks about thou shalt make boards for the tabernacle. Now, it had on each side of it 20 boards, a cubit and a half. These boards were made of this chittim wood, which was very hard wood, like our redwood. It was practically indestructible. And these boards were covered with gold. And you have 20 on each side, 10 in the rear, and there was a certain amount of overlapping, of course. And this actually constituted the tabernacle proper. Now, there were certain bars that went down by these boards that held them together, because there was put in each one of these boards a place, a ring, for the bar to go through. And so that when these boards were put up, the bar was just run through. And there were three bars. One of them was a center one. And you see, it would hold the tabernacle together. And this was very important. Now, I believe that everything in the tabernacle speaks of Christ, either his person or his work or something connected with him. I think every color, I think that every thread, I think every article of furniture, everything spoke of him. And this speaks of the fact that the Spirit of God is what holds together today the church. Believers should be held together by the Spirit of God. We're told to keep the unity of the Spirit in the bond of peace. That is the thing that's given to us here. Now we find that in these coverings that went over, and I didn't call particular attention to them, but there really were four different colors. There was blue, the heavenly color, and then there was the scarlet, the blood color, and then the purple, and that was the blending of the two, and that speaks of royalty. The heavenly color and the blood, heaven touching earth, the humanity, and then he was born King of the Jews. I think even in the colors that you find this. And then these bars speak of the fact that this is what holds the church together. And all was overlaid with gold. Now that speaks again of his deity. That's the impressive thing, and that was the appearance given on the outside. Now we're told that there are certain veils to the tabernacle. There was that inner veil, verse 31, thou shalt make a veil of blue and purple and scarlet. Now you have the three colors here. And fine twine linen of cunning work with cherubim shall it be made. And thou shalt hang it upon four pillars of chittim wood overlaid with gold. Their hooks shall be of gold upon the four sockets of silver. It all rests upon redemption, you see, these sockets of silver. And there are four pillars that this veil is hung on, and that veil speaks of the humanity of Christ, and there are four gospels that tell that forth, which makes it very important, by the way. And there are gold pillars on silver sockets. Deity takes hold of earth through redemption. And there's no capitals on these pillars. That is, nothing on top. They were just cut off. And we're told, Isaiah says, he was cut off out of the land of the living. He lived to be just 33 years of age. Now, the veil proper, made of fine twine linen, it was a covering for the ark on the wilderness march. And the only entrance to the Holy of Holies was through the veil. And you couldn't come except through this veil. Now, what did that veil speak of? That veil speaks of the humanity of Christ. That veil speaks of the fact that when he was on the cross and dismissed his spirit, when he died, and there was the rent and the fracture of his spirit and his body, dismissed his spirit, why, the veil in the temple was rent in twain. The way to God was open. The way to God today is through Christ, the only way to God. There's only one entrance to the Holy of Holies. No man cometh to God but by me. Somebody says, well, it's just so you're sincere and you belong to some church. Don't you believe that, my friend? You don't find that in the Word of God. It's when you and I stand before the veil, that's where we see him, and we're actually reminded of our imperfections at a time like that. But thank God, it brings us into the presence of God. What a wonderful picture this is. I know of nothing that is as beautiful as that veil was. A great deal said about it was changed every year. It got so it was nearly 5 inches thick, and wild horses were tied to one that had been taken out, had been there a year. They tried to tear it in two, but they couldn't. This is the veil that was rent. It's his humanity. And friends, it's not his life that saves us, it's his death. That spotless life condemned us. When I stand before the veil, well, that condemns us. We see ourselves not able to pass into the presence of God. His death saved us. The veil was rent in twain, man on one side and God on the other. What a picture that we have here. It is a glorious picture, by the way, that's given to us. Now, let me move on down. There's another veil here. We have verse 36, thou shalt make a hanging for the door of the tent. Now, the veil was for the inner way, led into the Holy of Holies. The door to the tabernacle led into the holy place. Now, outside was the gate of the tabernacle, and that led into the outer court where the brazen altar was that speaks of the cross of Christ. Now, these are the three entrances, and it's no accident that he said, I am the way, the truth, and the life. Now, will you notice? The gate leads to the brazen altar. That brazen altar is the cross of Christ. I am the way. The way to God is by a cross. The way of the cross leads home. There's no other way, but the way of the cross leads home. And he says, I'm the truth. And if you worship God, you'll have to worship him in spirit and in truth. Now, you just don't worship God anyway. You have to come through the Lord Jesus, and you have to come in truth, the spirit of truth. And so that second way, I'm the way, the truth. And then he said, I'm the life. And that's the veil that was rent in twain. He gave up his life, and that was rent. His life never brought us to God. It's his death that brought us to God. What a glorious picture that we have here in the tabernacle. Now that brings us to the 27th chapter and the brazen altar that we have here. Now I want to say something about this brazen altar. Have you noticed that outside that these articles are made of brass, the brazen altar and the brazen laver? Inside they're made of gold. You see, the closer you get into God, the emphasis is on the person of Christ. And the farther you move out, the emphasis is on the work of Christ. That is, the thing that he did for us, what he did for us on the cross. That's very important to see. In fact, it's all important for us to see that. And we don't want to miss it. Now, I want to read to you here. And again, I can't say this is the most thrilling reading that there is in the Bible, because it just doesn't happen to be that, my friends, but it is so meaningful. You got to dig down here and see this. Now, the gold speaks of his deity, the brass speaks of the judgment of sin. I'm reading now, chapter 27, verse 1, thou shalt make an altar of chittim wood, 5 cubits long, 5 cubits broad. The altar shall be 4 square, and the height thereof shall be 3 cubits. And thou shalt make the horns of it upon the 4 corners thereof. His horns shall be of the same, and thou shalt overlay it with brass. Thou shalt make the pans to receive it, and so on. And staves were to be put in it. Now, I think that's about all that I'm going to read of this, and I'd like very much for us to look at this as it's given to us here in the meaning. The ark and the mercy seat, from God's viewpoint, it's God on inside from the mercy seat, looking outside, and man comes to the brazen altar. And this is where man begins, at the brazen altar. You have to go by all these other articles of furniture to get to him. Now, the furniture here of brass in the outer court, it speaks of sin. It has to do with the sin question. And the sin question must be settled out here before entrance can be made into the holy place. Now, the furniture in the holy place, that all pictured communion with God, worship. And there's no sin there. God settled the sin question outside, but there's a remembrance of it, for everything is touched with blood, you see. Now, man's standing outside. How is he going to get into God? Well, the first thing he must have is a substitute to die for him. Now, he might avoid meeting God, but if he's to meet God, not die, he must have a substitute, and one that will have to die on that brazen altar for him. And sometimes that altar is called the table of the Lord. It's called the altar of burnt offering. It's where God deals with the sinner. And it speaks of the cross of Christ. It speaks of the fact that he is actually the one who died in our room and in our stead. You have that over in the epistle to the Ephesians in the 5th chapter, verse 2. And Paul says there, "And walk in love as Christ also hath loved us, and given himself for us an offering and a sacrifice to God for a sweet-smelling savor." That's the burnt offering, too. And this is called the burnt altar, because here's where the burnt sacrifice was offered. And the altar was made by man, but the pattern is in heaven. The cross was God's chosen altar of sacrifice. He was delivered by the determinate counsel and the foreknowledge of God. And therefore, Christ is more than just a good man. He was that, but he's the Lamb slain from the foundation of the world. And there's no approach to God but by the brazen altar. It must bring a victim there to be sacrificed and must claim that victim as the substitute. And when John said, "Behold the Lamb of God," that's the person of Christ, "that taketh away the sin of the world," that's what he did for us on the brazen altar. That's what the cross became in those last 3 hours when darkness came down over the cross. That's when he paid for the sins of the world. And we're told, "As many as received him, to them gave he the right to become the sons of God, even those that don't do any more nor less than just simply believe in his name." Man could not worship God, could not pray, could not serve God until he came by the brazen altar. Every priest had to come there. Every Levite had to come there. Friends, again, let me say, the way of the cross leads home. There's no other way, but the way of the cross leads home. If he didn't go by the way of the brazen altar, you and I could have no access to God at all. And he's not only a Lamb who died for us, he's a risen Lamb. John says in Revelation 5:6, he saw a Lamb that had been slain. And this altar stood at the entrance of the tabernacle, and the cross of Christ stands before heaven. It was raised on this earth, but today there's no entrance to heaven except by this cross. The brass that is there, as we've said, speaks of judgment. The chittim wood and the brass speak of his strength for sacrifice, and the horns on the altar speak of strength. It's four square, that is, it's as long as it is wide, and it speaks of the fact that it is a place where everybody's equal. We talked today about all men are created equal. I disagree, by the way, with that statement. They're not created equal, but they're sure all equal when they come to God, friends. You have to come as a sinner, have to come to the cross. And you'll notice that the height of this brazen altar is the same as the mercy seat. Mercy and justice are even. God's not lopsided. When he saves you, he doesn't slop over with a lot of sentimentality. The penalty's been paid, and the mercy just reaches down and meets your need. And he's rich in mercy, because you can come. What a picture this is of the cross of Christ. And then you have the hanging here for the gate of the court. We've had the other two hangings, and here in verse 16 we're told, "And the gate of the court shall be a hanging of 20 cubits," it was wide, you see, "of blue and purple and scarlet," and all of these speak of him, the blue, the heavenly color, and he came from heaven in purple. That's the mixture of that and the scarlet speaks of his blood he shed and his humanity, and that was the entrance, that was the way that they came in. And he tells about the curtain that went here. It was only 5 cubits high because the fence that went around the outside, that 100 cubits by 50 cubits, that was white linen, went all the way around. That separated man on the outside from inside. And then something very interesting is given to us here that concludes this chapter, the oil for the light. It's unusual it would be put right here. Verse 20 says, "And thou shalt command the children of Israel that they bring the pure oil, olive, beaten for the light, to cause the lamp to burn always." And As we've said, that oil speaks of the Holy Spirit. That's the interpretation given in that lampstand by Zechariah, not by might nor by power, but by my Spirit, saith the Lord. And so the light, you see, is that which the Holy Spirit gives. And the Holy Spirit won't speak of himself. He takes the things of Christ and show them unto us. Now, verse 21, in the tabernacle of the congregation without the veil, which is before the testimony, Aaron and his sons shall order it from evening to morning before the Lord. It shall be a statute forever unto their generations on behalf of the children of Israel. Now, that light was burning. You've seen it speaks of Christ. Now, all that has changed. He's gone back to heaven, and he said, you are the light of the world, and you and I don't make much light. It's only the Spirit of God that can use us. And we see Christ in the book of Revelation. The very first picture of him is he is walking in the midst of the lampstands. He's trying to keep the witness alight and alive down here on this earth. And he's dealing today, I think, with his church and with believers. I think we have every evidence that he's dealing with those that are his own. Now you'll notice that we have not yet dealt with still one article of furniture. We've omitted it so far, and that is the altar of incense. And we'll find that when we get over to the 30th chapter, the great worship chapter, and you'll find out who can worship God. If you're going to worship God, you'll have to come by this altar. Oh, and I forgot there's another one that we haven't looked at. And that article of furniture has to do also with worship. You'll have to go by it, and that's the brazen laver. You have to be made clean to worship God. Not only go by the brazen altar to receive Christ as Savior, you have to come as a sinner, receive him as Savior, but you have to be washed and cleansed, and only the Spirit of God can do that. And then you're permitted to go in and to worship him. What a picture that we have here in this section. Now, that brings us down now to the 28th chapter. And friends, I hope by now all of you have our notes and outlines on Exodus. And I'll tell you why. Because we have in it a chart of the tabernacle. It's very brief. I mean, simple. I keep it from being complicated. And if you have that before you, all of this section be more meaningful to you. May God richly bless you, my beloved.
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2: The post-World War II communist revolution forced me to flee my home state of Slovakia. On the verge of divorce, I intended to leave my wife Mary behind. But at the last minute, a power greater than myself convicted me to take her along. Together, we planned our escape route and ran for our lives. But when we found refuge, our constant bickering made it impossible to find the peace we'd struggled so long for. Although the war was over, our life together was like a battlefield, and despite all we'd been through, we still planned to dissolve our marriage. A fellow refugee shared a Christian newsletter with us that was mailed from the United States, filled with true stories from couples whose marriages were just as rocky as ours. All of them stayed together in the end because they found the secret to inner peace and resolution, receiving Jesus Christ as their personal Savior and trusting in God's Word to guide their decisions. I realized that if Christ could help all those couples, then I needed Him to save me and our marriage too. Wherefore they are no more twain, but one flesh. What therefore God hath joined together, let not man put asunder. That transformation changed everything for Mary and me. We became examples for Christ and godly parents to our son and daughter. And He wants to help you. Just ask Him. I'm George Ozdenik. If the Son therefore shall make you free, ye shall be free indeed.
1: If you would like to be free from the weight of sin by receiving Jesus Christ as Lord and Savior, call 1-888-NEED-HIM right now. Free Indeed is a production of Pacific Garden Mission, 1458 South Canal Street, Chicago, Illinois, 60607. 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
2: I was the youngest of 11 children. Mother was always concerned about my health, but she's the one who died young when I was only 14. Shortly after that, I passed out and doctors discovered that I had 3 kidneys, 2 on one side, so they operated to remove the single one. I'd known Cora since we were 9 years old in Sunday school, and we began dating when I was 16. We married when I was 18. The next summer, I was hauling feed in my truck when the spring broke, and the truck skidded and then rolled onto a car with 5 people. I was frantic, fearing I had killed them. They were okay, but what if I had died? Where would I spend eternity? When our son was born, the same question haunted me. I'd gone to church all my life, but didn't understand that God promises eternal life only through the blood of Christ. I prayed and received Christ as Savior. We homeschooled our kids when it wasn't even legal, so they would know God's ways instead of the world's. We farmed and built barns in our Missouri farming community. Our faith was tested when a horse fell on our young daughter, but we prayed as she lay in ICU and God healed her. We've been through many catastrophes, several serious car wrecks, a fire that burned one of our barns, and even lawsuits. But God is faithful and our children serve the Lord. I'm Mitchell Boggs, and I know that Jesus will set you free, and if the Son therefore shall make you free, ye shall be free indeed.
1: If you would like to be free from the weight of sin by accepting Jesus Christ as Lord and Savior, call 1-888-NEED-HIM right now. 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

0: living in a materialistic society in which the pull of the world is a constant pressure on all of us.
1: Billy Graham talks about worldliness.
0: You cannot confine worldliness to a particular walk or circumstance of life. Worldliness is actually a spirit, an atmosphere, an influence permeating our lives, and it needs to be guarded against day and night. If ever there was an hour when God's people need to be different and separated from the world, it is now. We will never win the world by conforming to the world's standards and ways. We will win the world only when we are different and demonstrate that this difference is superior to that the world has to offer.
1: Would you like some ideas on how to do that? 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We're the Billy Graham Evangelistic Association.

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1: Have you ever asked yourself what prompts a mother who leads her three grade school children to the school bus every morning to become a leader in a cultural war? Or an unremarkable seamstress in the back of the bus to defy the laws of the land? Quiet and unassuming people who become passionate for a cause, and to the great surprise of even themselves, often lead the fight for right. So how does that happen? What makes some strong enough to lead a fight, while others far better equipped and prepared are marginalized or just give up? First, you make a difference when you believe in the rightness of a cause. These individuals are driven with passion for what is moral or right. Take, for example, the story of a remarkable woman named Rosa Parks. She was called the First Lady of Civil Rights by the U.S. Congress in 1955. Parks refused to give up her seat in the colored section of a bus when the white section of the bus was filled. Solely the fact that a person believes in a cause doesn't necessarily make it right. But Parks was a devout Christian, convinced that giving up that seat would be wrong, and she refused to get up. "Since I have always been a strong believer in God," she said, "I knew He was with me, and only He could get me through that next step." In her book entitled Quiet Strength, Parks said her belief in God developed early in life. "Every day before supper and before we went to services on Sunday," Parks said, "my grandmother would read the Bible to me, and my grandfather would pray. We even had devotions before going to pick cotton in the fields. Prayer and the Bible," she said, "became a part of my everyday thoughts and beliefs. I learned to put my trust in God and to seek Him as my strength." Whether it was Rosa Parks or Jose Rizal, each was motivated by a higher cause than just changing society. They believed they fought for what God decreed. Second, you make a difference in a cause when you are willing to pay a price. That price may include ridicule, being the target of lies and slander, isolation, loneliness, at times even financial loss and pain, perhaps being arrested. Third, you make a difference in a cause when you don't give up, but continually do battle for what you believe is right. Parks lived long enough to see civil rights gains, which she fought for, but she inspired many after her to continue to stand up for right. In the flyleaf of my Bible is a quote by Edward Everett Hale that goes, "I am only one, yet I am one. I cannot do everything, but I can do something. And what I can do, I will do by the grace of God." Fourth, you make a difference when you put your cause in the hands of God, who is sovereign and never takes a back seat to wrongdoing. Sometimes we're intimidated by strong individuals whose lives and commitment have resulted in sweeping changes and are overcome by the helplessness of believing, "I can't do anything," and fail to do what we can. Never minimize the fact God can still take you, and the small spark you ignite may well produce a raging social inferno that can consume dross and make a difference in our world. God will never hold you responsible for what you can't do, but He holds you accountable for what you can do. And when you do your utmost for His highest, that's enough. Never forget it.
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1: My father was unable to support his family of 9 children, so we lived on welfare. Dad was vulgar and mean. I was the second oldest and did much of the work at home. We never went to church, didn't have a car, and rarely went anywhere. I felt inferior, but excelled at school. Someone gave us a TV when I was 17, and I heard the gospel for the first time when an evangelist talked about salvation through the cross of Jesus Christ. I prayed, asking God to forgive me. Then I went to Dad and asked his forgiveness for my attitude. He was not receptive. We didn't have a Bible, so I wrote the evangelist. They sent me verses that I memorized. I was an honor student and received a scholarship to nursing school, where I attended church for the first time and grew in faith. I even taught Sunday school and led a friend to Christ. I wanted more Bible training, so I went to a Bible school in Chicago after I finished nursing school. Dad never came to any of my graduations. I worked as a nurse to support myself in Bible school, where I met Brian. His family was so loving, so unlike mine, who never wrote or called me. Brian and I married when we graduated, and he became a pastor. We served 3 different churches for 27 years, and God gave us 3 children that we have raised to know Christ. The love of Jesus set me free. I'm Dora Jean Johnson. If the Son therefore shall make you free, ye shall be free indeed.
0: If you would like to be free from the weight of sin by receiving Jesus Christ as Lord and Savior, call 1-888-NEED-HIM right now. Free Indeed is a production of Pacific Garden Mission, 1458 South Canal Street, Chicago, Illinois, 60607. 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

0: God does not promise the Christians an easy pathway to heaven, nor does God promise flowery beds of ease.
1: Billy Graham.
0: Sometimes we will have thorns, trials, tears, temptations, tribulations, and troubles. But this is part of our calling. This world is not a place of bliss for the Christians, for Jesus reminded us that while in this world we would have tribulation. The Bible teaches that afflictions are God's appointments for His children. Many Christians are called to suffer. You suffering and afflicted Christians, take courage today. God is always with His people through thick and through thin. Jesus said, I'm with you always, even unto the end of the earth. Today, whatever your trouble, tragedy, or distress, I beg of you to trust God.
1: 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We're the Billy Graham Evangelistic Association.

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1: Welcome to your story hour. I'm Aunt Nikki.
2: And I'm Uncle John, and we're here to bring you today's
1: inspiring story. Uncle John, aren't you glad that all the boys and girls, moms and dads, aunts, uncles, cousins, and friends are here to listen to our story?
2: Why, yes, I am, Aunt Nikki. Welcome, everyone.
1: Today's story is about a man of noble birth.
2: Oh, was he a prince, a duke, or a baron?
1: None of those. He was a count. And I think probably there are many people who have never heard of him. However, I'm pretty sure that everybody has heard about missionaries.
2: Well, sure, Aunt Nikki. Practically every Christian denomination in the world has a missions program.
1: Yes, but strange as it may seem, that wasn't always the case.
2: Oh, really?
1: Really. And the enthusiasm for many modern-day mission programs was ignited by the passion of this one man.
2: Wow, who was he? What was he like? When did he live? Where was he born?
1: Whoa there, Uncle John. Our story will answer all of those questions for us in good time.
2: I guess I was sort of galloping ahead, wasn't I, Aunt Nikki?
1: Just a bit. I need to rein you in.
2: Oh, funny bunny, Aunt Nikki.
1: Well, this story will focus on his early life, because the foundation for all his accomplishments was laid during his early years, and everything else followed from those beginnings. Now I'm sure Aunt Carol doesn't want to keep any of us waiting any longer to hear the story of the Count of Zinzendorf.
3: More than 400 years ago, on May 26, 1700, in the city of Dresden, capital of Saxony in Germany, a little baby was born with a very big name. Count Nikolaus Ludwig von Zinzendorf und Putendorf. Unfortunately, his father died less than 2 months after his son was born, and little Nikolaus Ludwig, or Lutz, as he was called as a young child, spent his early days with his mother and grandmother on his grandmother's estate called Bertelsdorf in Saxony. Lutz's mother, Charlotte Justine, was a devout woman, just as her husband had been, and grandmother Henrietta von Gersdorf, also a godly woman, became a central figure in Lutz's life. When the boy was 4 years old, however, his mother remarried and decided to leave Lutz in her mother's care.
4: Oh, dear husband, I do hate leaving Lutz behind, but it...
5: But he'll be much better off here. Come now, my liebe, my love. The carriage awaits. Es does our new life together. Up you go!
4: Auf Wiedersehen, goodbye, my darling Lutz. Be a good boy.
6: Mama, don't go.
4: I must, little one, but don't forget your prayers. Jesus will be with you. Auf Wiedersehen, mother.
7: Goodbye. God be with you both.
6: But grandmother, I miss Mama so much.
8: I know, little Lutz. But we are together, you and I, and your aunt and uncle too. We'll all live happily together. You'll see. All will be well.
3: Grandmother's family and closest friends were pietists, people who love God deeply in their hearts. And as Lutz grew, he seemed to absorb the very atmosphere of his Christian surroundings.
8: And so, my dear little Lutz, that's the story of how Jesus fed thousands with just 2 small fish and 5 little barley loaves from a boy's lunch.
6: I would have given Jesus my lunch too, Grandmother.
8: Yes, I know you would, my boy. Oh, and now it's time for our own lunch. And then... Oh, you may enter.
9: I beg your pardon, madam.
8: Ah, John, and how is our gardener today?
9: I'm fine, Countess, but...
8: Yes?
9: I found this, and I...
8: Another note,
9: yes,
8: then.
9: Countess, another note.
8: Bring it here, if you please.
9: It was on the lawn near the hedge.
8: Very well, John. Thank you. You may go now.
9: Yes, madam.
8: Ah, my little Lutz, what could this be, I wonder? Another of your love notes to Jesus?
6: Yes, grandmother, I think so. Let me see. It's the one I wrote this morning.
8: Oh, so this morning, after you'd written this note, you went to the window, as usual.
6: Uh-huh. I held it as far out as my arm would go.
8: And the breeze caught hold of it, am I right?
6: Yes, Grandmother. It sailed high up in the sky. Do you think Jesus saw it and read it?
8: Oh, I am sure Jesus knows all about your note, Lutz. But we don't want to make our gardener's work any more difficult, do we? He's a busy man with much to tend on the castle grounds. And he can't be constantly picking up your little notes now, can he?
6: I guess not.
8: So, I think maybe, instead of writing to Jesus, you can just tell him in your prayers how much you love him. I know he'll be sure to hear you. And I'm certain that right now, he's smiling down on my dear little Lutz.
3: Through the next few years, Lutz's mother was able to make occasional visits. And when Lutz turned 10, she arranged for him to attend a school, a pious boarding school at Halle, which was about 150 miles away. Leaving the warmth of his grandmother's presence was difficult at best. And when he and his mother arrived at Halle, he overheard her speaking quietly with the headmaster.
4: Please, Herr Franke, remember to keep a tight rein on my son. I'm sure you'll find that Ludwig is a bright boy, but I don't want him to become proud.
5: Do not worry yourself, madam. None of our boys are allowed to display any disagreeable tendencies.
3: Herr Franke took special pains to break Lutz, or Ludwig, as he was now called, from his happy, imaginative nature, thinking that he was preparing him to serve in the royal court at Dresden, as his father had done.
5: So, young Ludwig was late to class, was he?
0: Yes, Herr Franke. He said the other boys purposely knocked his books into the mud, and by the time he picked them all up, he was late.
5: And I hope as his tutor, Herr Hohmann, you didn't coddle the boy.
0: Oh, no, sir. I told him he had to toughen up, and his teacher paddled him, of course.
5: Excellent. Oh, and see to it that he mops the hall tonight, just as a further reminder not to be late to class. Pull the boy from his class and put him in the next grade down. He already thinks he's too smart. That ought to slow him down. Well, if he's bored, then he must be lazy. We'll just teach him a valuable lesson. Put donkey ears on him with a sign that says Lazy Donkey, and then stand him in front of the class.
3: Of course, the other students were all too willing to participate in the abuse Ludwig had to withstand. They jealously taunted him because, as a count, he outranked them all. He was also smart, and he obviously lived by Christian principles. Ludwig felt as if nearly every other student truly hated him. However, he vowed not to be broken by the experience.
10: This shame shall not crush me. On the contrary, it shall raise me up.
3: By the time Ludwig was 12, things seemed to improve, although his new tutor continually made fun of Ludwig whenever he saw him pray or read his Bible. Eventually, though, Ludwig made friends with a few of the boys who, like himself, were kind, and they formed a close-knit circle of kinship. Then one day, during the school lunch period, Herr Franke introduced a visitor.
5: Boys, you know our school is one of the very few Christian institutions ever to send a missionary to other lands. I would like you to meet a graduate of our school who has just recently returned from the Danish Halle mission in Tranquebar, India. May I present Bartholomaus Ziegenbalg.
3: Young Ludwig was amazed. A missionary? To India? What a thought. After lunch, he wasted no time in introducing himself.
10: Please, Herr Ziegenbalg, tell me about your work. About India, about the people, about everything.
3: Ludwig learned how difficult the missionary's work had been, as Herr Ziegenbalg and his fellow workers had endeavored to spread the gospel. Yet they had met with some success, and Ludwig was thrilled to meet an Indian man that accompanied Herr Ziegenbalg, one of the first to accept Jesus. By this time, Ludwig's special friends, George, Anton, Frederick, and Johannes, had already been meeting and praying together, so Herr Ziegenbalg's experience was a natural topic of conversation.
10: So, Ludwig, they have translated the New Testament into the language of the Indian people?
11: Yes, Frederick.
10: Wonderful. I, for one, want to be part of this kind of work.
11: Herr Ziegenbach told me, though, that he was thrown into prison for a while.
10: Even so, count me in.
12: And me. I want to tell people in other countries about Jesus.
13: So do I.
11: Yes.
10: But you know, Ludwig, as sons of noblemen, you and I are expected to serve in the royal court.
11: True, Frederick, but that shouldn't stop us from doing everything we can. And you know...
10: What?
11: Our faith will find a way. It reminds me of... Wait, let me find it here in the Bible. Here, in Matthew, the kingdom of heaven is like to a grain of mustard seed, which a man took and sowed in his field, which indeed is the least of all seeds. But when it is grown, it is the greatest among herbs, and becometh a tree, so that the birds of the air come and lodge in the branches thereof.
12: Yes, we may be the least. We're all still boys after all. But...
11: Right, George. But if we dedicate ourselves to God, if we are brave and honest, joyful in His Word,
10: then He can make us a blessing to others.
12: Exactly!
13: Amen.
11: I know. Let's officially name our little group the Order of the Grain of Mustard Seed.
3: Ludwig and his fellow members of the Order of the Mustard Seed continued their meetings, prayers, and Bible readings. And little by little, the group's influence began to spread among the other students. After a time, the five boys also formed an additional society called the Slaves of Virtue.
11: We hereby pledge ourselves to living lives of righteousness before God.
3: They also firmed up the official objectives for the charter of the Order of the Mustard Seed.
11: We agree to be kind to all men. Amen.
14: Amen. Amen.
11: And we vow to be true to Christ. Amen.
14: Amen. Amen.
11: And shall endeavor to our utmost to spread the gospel to all the world. Amen.
14: Amen.
11: We will all sign our charter, and we shall have rings made for each of us, inscribed with the motto, "No one liveth unto himself."
3: Ludwig also dedicated himself to his studies at Halle, continuing to master several languages and attending special classes in science, philosophy, and theology. He composed hymns and poems by the score. Plus, he was valedictorian of his class. Then he was off to the University of Wittenberg, and as he arrived in the town, he looked through the coach window.
15: That must be Castle Church. The very doors where Martin Luther tacked his 95 Theses 200 years ago.
3: While at the university, Ludwig studied to become a lawyer, as directed by his uncle Otto, who was supervising his education. But no theology classes were permitted by the plan. Still, Ludwig took 2 hours a day to quietly pray and study the Word of God. And then upon graduation, he was off for a year's tour of Europe, a custom for wealthy young graduates. It was in the art gallery at Dusseldorf, as Ludwig and his friends strolled through the halls looking at all the famous paintings, that his gaze fell upon one particular painting. A painting that would influence his life forever.
2: Wow, Aunt Nikki, what a great influence that painting had on his life.
1: Yes, it did. You know, Uncle John, kids from all over write, telling us what a huge influence Adventures in the Holy Bible has in their lives.
2: Of course. Like Kate from Michigan, who told us, "I love doing Bible quizzes." Or Jerry from France, who said, "I like the Adventures in the Holy Bible. They help me learn a lot."
1: Or Rachel from Alaska, who wrote, "My brothers and I have just completed the Adventures in the Holy Bible and have really enjoyed going through them together with our mom."
2: Yes, the interesting stories and fun-to-do quizzes in our Adventures in the Holy Bible lessons are a fun way to get to know the Bible better.
1: And best of all, they're free.
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2: Now let's get back to our story, The Count of Zinzendorf.
3: 19-year-old Ludwig, Count of Zinzendorf, stopped in his tracks as he looked up at the artistry of Domenico Fetti, a painting depicting Jesus in captivity, a rope around his neck and wrists, blood flowing from under a crown of thorns, wounds on his body, yet a face of compassion in spite of his suffering. Ludwig read the title of the painting.
16: Behold the Man.
3: And then he read the words which the artist had inscribed below the painting.
16: This I have done for you. What will you do for me? Oh, Jesus, I give myself to you. I give the rest of my life in service to you.
3: Ludwig stood for many long minutes before that painting, until the friends who had accompanied him to the gallery returned to find him still staring up at the compassionate face of Jesus. From that moment on, Ludwig's entire focus was changed. Finally, the year's tour was done, and even though Ludwig then entered court service as a lawyer, as was his noble duty, his primary desire was now to glorify Jesus for his sacrifice on the cross. While serving with the king's court, he learned about a group of Moravian believers and met Christian David, one of their leaders.
16: And so you say, Christian, that your group traces its beginnings back 300 years to John Huss, the martyr?
17: Yes, the unity of the brethren, or the hidden seed, as we call ourselves, historically came not only from Moravia, but Bohemia and Poland as well. And now we are...
16: unwelcome.
17: In a word, yes, persecuted. And we must find a place where we can live in peace.
16: I see. Well, my friend, it is one of my goals as a follower of Jesus that all of us who are of the Christian faith love and help one another. So, there must be some way I can be of assistance. Let me think on it. And have no fear, Christian David, I will not forget you.
3: In 1722, Ludwig married Countess Erdmut Dorothea von Reuss. And in addition, just months before, Ludwig had purchased his grandmother's estate at Berthelsdorf.
18: Ah, my dear, you will love the Berthelsdorf estate. Of course, I'll still be much occupied with my duties in Dresden, so...
19: Oh, I don't care where we live. I'm just so fortunate that my husband is committed to living for Jesus just as I am.
18: We are blessed. Even though, my dear Countess, when I wrote to your family before I proposed, I said something like, I'm a poor acquisition for any person.
19: And you were so wrong, my dear Count. You are the very, very best of acquisitions.
3: While Ludwig and Erdmut were away for their wedding, Christian David and some of his fellow Moravian United Brethren believers came to Berthelsdorf. Ludwig granted them permission to stay there, and his grandmother gave the settlers a milk cow. Christian David's group immediately began building a settlement, which they called Hernhut, a name that means the Lord's Watch. When Ludwig visited the estate, he was much impressed by the progress.
18: I hereby sanction a covenant between myself and the brethren leaders, in which we promise to spread the gospel, bear witness to the Spirit of our Lord, and provide schooling for the children of Hernhut.
3: Ludwig continued to serve the court in Dresden, but the settlement of Hernhut grew in size and importance from that time forward, although through the years it would suffer several setbacks. Also, through the following years, Ludwig and Erdmut would have a number of children, 12 in all, although unfortunately many of them died when very young, and only 3 would outlive their mother. Soon, Hernhut became the center of Ludwig's interest, and in 1727, he and Erdmut moved there to live. Ludwig's warm personality immediately propelled him into the leadership role.
18: I have a plan, my dear, that I think will help knit all the people together into a sort of extended family.
19: Well, I know the Moravians have been joined by others, Calvinists, Lutherans.
18: Yes, and dissenters from other churches. Thankfully, everyone has pledged to work together and signed the brotherly agreement as a symbol of harmony. And I think...
19: Yes?
18: Well, what if we were to establish small bands within the entire community as a way for people to have a support group? Then we could pray together and help each other.
19: Sort of like a little spiritual family.
18: Exactly. We could even have a certain scripture reading for all the groups every day. A daily text. A way to unify the groups.
3: The plan worked very well, and in time, larger groupings called choirs were formed as well. There was a choir for young single men, one for single women, and so forth. Equality of all the members was stressed, and many women became leaders. The groups also formed the basis of the economy of the settlement, in which much of the money brought in by their industry was shared. Then one day, as Ludwig was browsing in the library at a nearby town, he made a surprising discovery.
18: What's this book? Account of Discipline? Why, this is the Constitution of Unitas Fratum, the Moravian Unity of the Brethren, the Hidden Seed. And look at this. Why, these principles are virtually the same as those we have established in Hernhut. And let's see. Yes, it was founded almost 3 centuries ago.
3: It was a thrilling discovery, and the people at Hernhut were much encouraged when he read portions of the document to them. It propelled them forward to a time that would be called the Golden Summer of Hernhut, a time when the Holy Spirit poured out a marvelous blessing, much like that of the biblical Pentecost. Soon, an additional plan was eagerly embraced.
20: Count me in. I want to be a part of the hourly intercession.
21: As do I.
22: Write my name down. I gladly volunteer.
18: My friends, how exciting. Just think. Our prayers will continuously ascend 24 hours a day.
21: Let's see.
18: Yes. We have 24 men, 24 women who have each agreed to take 1 hour each day for prayer. That means that every hour of the day, two of our dear people will be in communion with God through prayer in a never-ending circle.
3: Little did Ludwig or the villagers of Hernhut realize that this circle of prayer, started in 1727, would grow unbroken for the next 100 years. In addition, the residents of Hernhut enjoyed 3 daily meetings during which hymns, many of which were written by Ludwig, were joyfully sung from memory. And then, 4 years later, another important incident occurred in Ludwig's life. While attending the coronation of King Christian VI in Denmark, he met Anthony Ulrich, who had been a slave in St. Thomas, West Indies. Anthony's story touched Ludwig's heart.
23: Our masters, they tell us that Christianity is only for the white people, not for the slaves. But I hear the word and I believe, and I be baptized. But oh, my heart breaks. I turn my face across the sea to the Christian world, and oh, how I hope that the missionaries, they come to tell my people.
3: Ludwig remembered the missionary from India that he had met at school, and he immediately recognized how the need of the slaves matched the objectives of his group formed so long ago, the Order of the Grain of Mustard Seed. That group, which was larger now, was the basis really for all that Ludwig did. Hadn't they all agreed to do their utmost to spread the gospel to all the world? Not only was Ludwig's heart touched, but the hearts of the Hernhut residents as well. And soon 2 young men, volunteers, were commissioned to go to St. Thomas.
18: May God be with you both, and let yourselves always be led by the Spirit of Jesus Christ.
3: This then was the beginning of the missionary movement of the Moravians and the settlement at Hernhut. In 1734, Count Zinzendorf was ordained as a Lutheran minister, partially to help head off criticism that he was trying to undermine the church. In truth, Ludwig's passion was to shore up the faith of believers, no matter their religious background or membership.
18: Think of yourselves as a church within a church, not as a separate people. We shall be stronger as we love and encourage one another.
3: In 1737, he also became a bishop of the Moravian Church to broaden his scope of influence. However, for a time Ludwig was banished from his home in Saxony for religious reasons, but he was able to establish another community of believers called Herrenhag in western Germany. Eventually, in 1747, he was allowed to return home. During the years that followed, missionaries were sent not only to the Caribbean, but also to the blacks in South Africa, to the Eskimos in Greenland and Canada, and to the Indians in North America. They also reached Russia, the Middle East, Ceylon, the Far East, and South America. Ludwig himself spent time in St. Thomas, in Pennsylvania, in America, and in England. And by the time of his death in 1760, 226 missionaries had been sent to those who had never heard of Jesus. Many of these pioneering missionaries paid with their lives, falling victim to hardship, disease, and imprisonment.
18: Remember, the missionary must seek nothing for himself, no seat of honor or hope of fame. He must be content to suffer, to die, and to be forgotten.
3: But where one fell, two or three volunteered to go. And by the year 1800, the small settlement at Herrenhout had sent more than 2,000 missionaries into the world. Their selfless service, which was initially sparked by the leadership of the Count of Zinzendorf, marked the beginning of the missionary spirit that thrives among the many Christian denominations in today's world. Count Zinzendorf, the little boy who had written love letters to Jesus, who had formed the Order of the Grain of Mustard Seed, who had been changed by a painting of the compassionate face of Jesus, and who loved to spread the word of Jesus' love, stands tall among the Christian heroes of all time.
2: That was a very, very interesting story, wasn't it, Aunt Nikki?
6: Mm-hmm.
2: And I was so impressed to learn that at such a young age, little Lutz already loved Jesus so much.
6: Yes. And do you know that his Order of the Grain of Mustard Seed was eventually joined by many high-ranking officials and dignitaries?
2: Oh, really? Like who?
6: Well, the Catholic Archbishop of Paris, the Archbishop of Canterbury, Christian VI, King of Denmark, and others, even including Tomochichi, chief of the Creek Nation of Native Americans.
2: Wow, that's amazing. I'm so glad we got to hear the story of the Count of Zinzendorf. But now...
6: Oh, yes, I know.
2: It's time for us to go. But you be sure and join us next time.
6: Until then, may God bless you all.

0: And upon that day there came a messenger unto Job and said,
1: Sir, we were plowing the fields and feeding the oxen when suddenly there came some Sabaeans and attacked.
2: Sabaeans?
1: Yes, sir. They attacked and took away every ox and all the stock. And, sir, they also slew all your servants.
2: Slew all the servants?
1: All but me, sir. And I hastened here to tell you of all that took place.
2: Thank you, Shapen. You may go.
3: I'd like to see the master, if you please, mistress.
4: Come in.
3: Oh, master, sir, fire came down from heaven and burned up the sheep and the servants.
2: Burned the sheep and the servants?
3: I only am escaped to tell thee.
2: Someone else at the door?
4: I'll see who it is.
2: Thank you. And thank you, shepherd. My chief steward will furnish you with lodging.
1: I have an urgent message for Master Job.
4: He's here. Come in.
2: Yes? Oh, you're my chief camel tender.
1: Yes, master. And I am come with sad news, sir. Chaldeans came, sir, and fell upon the camels and stole them away. And they slew all thy servants, master. Only I am escaped.
2: No, it can't be another messenger with sad news.
4: You want to see the master?
3: Yes, ma'am, if you please. Master, I am come with...
2: You're my eldest son's servant, aren't you?
3: Yes, master, and
4: what's happened?
2: Tell us the worst.
3: Master, a great wind came out of the wilderness and blew down thy son's house.
4: No!
2: My sons and daughters were all killed.
3: The house fell on them, master, and I only am escaped.
5: You accuse me of failing again to ensnare Job into cursing God and joining our forces.
6: You did fail, Beelzebub.
7: Yes, we did.
5: Well, perhaps I did fail. Temporarily. But I don't have a brilliant mind and satanic cunning for nothing. I've thought of a way to snare Job. A sure snare. It never fails. Soon now I shall attend another conclave in heaven. And again I shall persuade Michael to give me my way with Job. Hear this, you imps of darkness. I am returned from the conclave in heaven, and as usual, I have been successful.
6: Stop that eternal lying, will you? And get down to business.
5: Silence! Now, in this conclave in heaven, I said to Michael, of course Job doesn't curse you. He doesn't care what happens to others, even to his flocks and herds and his own sons and daughters. But, said I, if I am permitted to harm Job himself, then will he curse you and join my forces. And Michael agreed to let me bring pain to Job. Yeah, he was afraid not to. So I personally am going to make Mr. Job...
0: So went Satan forth and smote Job with sore boils from the soles of his feet unto the crown of his head. And Job sat down among the ashes. Then said his wife unto him,
8: You mean you're going to remain true to God and not curse him after all that has befallen you?
2: We receive the good things of life from God. Shall we then not receive evil without complaining and cursing God?
0: And afterward, three friends of Job, hearing of his misfortunes, came to mourn with him and comfort him. They sat down with him on the ground 7 nights, and none spake unto him, for they saw that his grief was very great. Then spake Job and said,
2: I wish I could forget the day I was born. Oh, that I had died on that day. Then I would not have had to go through all this suffering.
9: Know you not that man is born to suffer, as surely as sparks fly upward? Behold, happy is the man whom God correcteth. God shall deliver you from your sores, for he maketh sores, and he healeth them. He woundeth, and he maketh whole. Thou shalt come to thy grave in full.
6: would snare Job. You would make him curse God and join our forces. That's what you said. As usual, all you say are lies, lies, lies.
5: Well, how could I know that Job would keep his faith and loyalty to God through all adversity?
6: If you ask me, true followers of God are loyal at all times and under all conditions.
5: Job will give in, as all mankind must, sooner or later.
6: Sooner or later, we will lose the fight. We will be destroyed.
5: Have no fear of that. We will win. Am I not Satan?
0: And the Lord blessed the latter end of Job more than the beginning, so that some years later he had 14,000 sheep, 6,000 camels, 1,000 yoke of oxen, and 1,000 she-donkeys. He also became the father of 7 new sons and 3 new daughters. After this, Job lived 140 years, and saw his sons and his sons' sons, even unto 4 generations. And Job died, being old and full of days.

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1: October 2nd. As we look into the Old Testament, our reading today will be from the book of Isaiah, chapter 66, verses 1 through 24. We'll read about trembling. How can anyone build a house for the Lord when he made everything? He is so great that he uses the earth for his footstool. But with all of his greatness, God stoops to dwell with the humble, with those who tremble at his word and seek to glorify him. And we'll read about travailing. The restoration of Israel's kingdom will be as sudden and joyful as the birth of a baby. The travail of their tribulation will give birth to glory, and God will love them just like a mother. It will be a great time of peace and joy. And we'll read about triumphing. God will defeat his enemies, summon the Gentile nations to share the glory, make Israel a holy offering to the Lord. Isaiah opened his prophecy indicting Israel for her religious hypocrisy, but he ends it promising that her worship will be acceptable to the Lord. And with that, let's begin today's reading in the Old Testament. October 2nd, Isaiah chapter 66, verses 1 through 24. This is what the Lord says: Heaven is my throne, and the earth is my footstool. Could you ever build me a temple as good as that? Could you build a dwelling place for me? My hands have made both heaven and earth, and they are mine. I, the Lord, have spoken. I will bless those who have humble and contrite hearts, who tremble at my word. But those who choose their own ways, delighting in their sins, are cursed. Their offerings will not be accepted. When such people sacrifice an ox, it is no more acceptable than a human sacrifice. When they sacrifice a lamb or bring an offering of grain, it is as bad as putting a dog or the blood of a pig on the altar. When they burn incense, it is as if they had blessed an idol. I will send great troubles against them, all the things they feared. For when I called, they did not answer. When I spoke, they did not listen. They deliberately sinned before my very eyes, and chose to do what they know I despise. Hear this message from the Lord, and tremble at his words. Your close relatives hate you, and throw you out for being loyal to my name. Let the Lord be honored, they scoff. Be joyful in him. But they will be put to shame. What is all the commotion in the city? What is that terrible noise from the temple? It is the voice of the Lord taking vengeance against his enemies. Before the birth pains even begin, Jerusalem gives birth to a son. Who has ever seen or heard of anything as strange as this? Has a nation ever been born in a single day? Has a country ever come forth in a mere moment? But by the time Jerusalem's birth pains begin, the baby will be born. The nation will come forth. Would I ever bring this nation to the point of birth and then not deliver it? Asks the Lord. No, I would never keep this nation from being born, says your God. Rejoice with Jerusalem. Be glad with her, all you who love her and mourn for her. Delight in Jerusalem. Drink deeply of her glory, even as an infant drinks at its mother's generous breasts. Peace and prosperity will overflow Jerusalem like a river, says the Lord. The wealth of the nations will flow to her. Her children will be nursed at her breasts, carried in her arms, and treated with love. I will comfort you there as a child is comforted by its mother. When you see these things, your heart will rejoice. Vigorous health will be yours. Everyone will see the good hand of the Lord on his people, and his anger against his enemies. See, the Lord is coming with fire, and his swift chariots of destruction roar like a whirlwind. He will bring punishment with the fury of his anger and the flaming fire of his hot rebuke. The Lord will punish the world by fire and by his sword, and many will be killed by the Lord. Those who purify themselves in a sacred garden, feasting on pork and rats and other forbidden meats, will come to a terrible end, says the Lord. I can see what they are doing.
2: and I know what they are thinking. So I will gather all nations and peoples together, and they will see my glory. I will perform a sign among them, and I will send those who survive to be messengers to the nations, to Tarshish, to the Libyans and Lydians, who are famous as archers, to Tubal and Greece, and to all the lands beyond the sea that have not heard of my fame or seen my glory. There they will declare my glory to the nations. They will bring the remnant of your people back from every nation. They will bring them to my holy mountain in Jerusalem as an offering to the Lord. They will ride on horses, in chariots and wagons, and on mules and camels, says the Lord. And I will appoint some of those who return to be my priests and Levites. I, the Lord, have spoken. As surely as my new heavens and earth will remain, so will you always be my people, with a name that will never disappear, says the Lord. All humanity will come to worship me from week to week and from month to month. And as they go out, they will see the dead bodies of those who have rebelled against me. For the worms that devour them will never die, and the fire that burns them will never go out. All who pass by will view them with utter horror. October 2nd. And now, as we turn our attention to the New Testament, we'll be reading today from the book of Philippians, chapter 3, verses 4 through 21. We'll read about rejoicing. Now, if you cannot rejoice in your circumstances, you can always rejoice in the Lord who controls your circumstances. So fix your attention on Him. He may not change your situation, but He will change you, and that's even better. We'll read about counting. Well, let me ask you, what's important to you? Do you feel you've made sacrifices to follow the Lord? Paul the Apostle did not feel he had lost anything worthwhile by trusting Christ. Instead, he gained everything really worth having. And we'll read about reaching. Christians are like runners who refuse to look around or look back, but keep running with their eyes on the prize, on the goal. See, to look back at past successes or failures, or to look around to see what others are doing or saying, is to invite defeat. Watch out. We'll read about weeping. This is the only mention of tears in a letter devoted to joy. Paul wept over professed Christians who lived to please themselves. Instead of having the mind of Christ, they thought like the world, and these people are with us today, of course. And we'll read about looking. Paul looked up and eagerly anticipated the return of the Lord. Christ had taken care of his past, and he would also take care of his future. And as for Paul's present, his confidence was knowing that he is able. And with that, let's begin today's reading in the New Testament. October 2nd, Philippians chapter 3, verses 4 through 21. Yet I, Paul, could have confidence in myself, if anyone could. If others have reason for confidence in their own efforts, I have even more. For I was circumcised when I was 8 days old, having been born into a pure-blooded Jewish family that is a branch of the tribe of Benjamin. So I am a real Jew if there ever was one. What's more, I was a member of the Pharisees, who demand the strictest obedience to the Jewish law. And zealous? Yes, in fact, I harshly persecuted the church, and I obeyed the Jewish law so carefully that I was never accused of any fault. I once thought all these things were so very important, but now I consider them worthless because of what Christ has done. Yes, everything else is worthless when compared with the priceless gain of knowing Christ Jesus my Lord. I have discarded everything else, counting it all as garbage, so that I may have Christ and become one with Him. I no longer count on my own goodness or my ability to obey God's law, but I trust Christ to save me. For God's way of making us right with Himself depends on faith. As a result, I can really know Christ and experience the mighty power that raised Him from the dead. I can learn what it means to suffer with Him, sharing in His death, so that somehow I can experience the resurrection from the dead. I don't mean to say that I have already achieved these things, or that I have already reached perfection, but I keep working toward that day when I will finally be all that Christ Jesus saved me for and wants me to be. No, dear brothers and sisters, I am still not all I should be, but I am focusing all my energies on this one thing, forgetting the past and looking forward to what lies ahead. I strain to reach the end of the race and receive the prize for which God, through Christ Jesus, is calling us up to heaven. I hope all of you who are mature Christians will agree on these things. If you disagree on some point, I believe God will make it plain to you. But we must be sure to obey the truth we have learned already. Dear brothers and sisters, pattern your lives after mine, and learn from those who follow our example. For I've told you often before, and I say it again, with tears in my eyes, that there are many whose conduct shows they are really enemies of the cross of Christ. Their future is eternal destruction. Their God is their appetite. They brag about shameful things, and all they think about is this life here on earth. But we are citizens of heaven, where the Lord Jesus Christ lives, and we are eagerly waiting for Him to return as our Savior. He will take these weak, mortal bodies of ours and change them into glorious bodies like His own, using the same mighty power that He will use to conquer everything, everywhere. Psalm 74, verses 1 through 23. We'll read about what we see. Written probably after the destruction of the temple, this psalm reveals the anguish of one who deeply loved God and really could not understand why He permitted such desecration. Israel was His flock and His inheritance, and Mount Zion was His dwelling place. Yet He allowed evil men to destroy His people and His house. Why, O Lord? We'll read about what we do not see. God is King. But we don't see His hand working as in past centuries. We see no signs, and we have no prophet to interpret the times and give us God's message. One of God's judgments is to leave His people without a word of guidance because they have refused to obey His will. And we'll read about what we want to see. Surely Asaph knew that the sins of the nation caused the invasion of the enemy and the destruction of the temple. As a faithful Jew, he wanted to see the city and the people delivered and the enemy defeated. That would happen in due time, when God's discipline of His people was ended and their rebellion conquered. Meanwhile, all he could do was weep and pray and trust God, and of course wait. Psalm 74, verses 1 through 23, a psalm of Asaph. O God, why have You rejected us forever? Why is Your anger so intense against the sheep of Your own pasture? Remember that we are the people You chose in ancient times, the tribe You redeemed as Your own special possession. And remember Jerusalem, Your home here on earth. Walk through the awful ruins of the city. See how the enemy has destroyed Your sanctuary. There Your enemies shouted their victorious battle cries. There they set up their battle standards. They chopped down the entrance like woodcutters in a forest with axes and picks. They smashed the carved paneling. They set the sanctuary on fire, burning it to the ground. They utterly defiled the place that bears Your holy name. Then they thought, "Let's destroy everything." So they burned down all the places where God was worshipped. We see no miraculous signs as evidence that You will save us. All the prophets are gone. No one can tell us when it will end. How long, O God, will You allow our enemies to mock You? Will You let them dishonor Your name forever? Why do You hold back Your strong right hand? Unleash Your powerful fist and deliver a death blow. You, O God, are my King from ages past, bringing salvation to the earth. You split the sea by Your strength and smashed the sea monster's heads. You crushed the heads of Leviathan and let the desert animals eat him. You caused the springs and streams to gush forth, and you dried up rivers that never run dry. Both day and night belong to you. You made the starlight and the sun. You set the boundaries of the earth, and you make both summer and winter. See how these enemies scoff at you, Lord. A foolish nation has dishonored your name. Don't let these wild beasts destroy your doves. Don't forget your afflicted people forever. Remember your covenant promises, for the land is full of darkness and violence. Don't let the downtrodden be constantly disgraced. Instead, let these poor and needy ones give praise to your name. Arise, O God, and defend your cause. Remember how these fools insult you all day long. Don't overlook these things your enemies have said. Their uproar of rebellion grows even louder. Proverbs 24, verses 15 and 16. Do not lie in wait like an outlaw at the home of the godly, and don't raid the house where the godly live. They may trip seven times, but each time they will rise again. But one calamity is enough to lay the wicked low.

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2: Dig a pit and you might fall into it. I was selfish even as a child, fighting authority, because I wanted to be the center of attention. I ridiculed my parents when I quit going to church with them at age 16. I sold drugs at school, carried a pistol, and dreamed of dying in a big gun battle. Instead, I was quietly arrested, then expelled from school and placed on 3 years probation. Then my younger brother gave his life to Christ and began preaching to me, which infuriated me. His talk of hell and damnation made me fear death, though, especially after a nasty addict came to my place, stuck a gun in my face, and threatened to kill me. As if fear of death wasn't bad enough, I began feeling guilty for all the lives I had ruined with drugs. I decided to end my life one night with a shotgun that I kept in the basement. When I went down there, my dog was lying beside some bookshelves blocking me. She wouldn't move so I could reach the gun. When I looked down, there were two Bibles lying under her, both bearing her tooth marks. She had pulled them off the shelves as if to warn me. Ignoring the gun, I went to my room, weeping. For several days, I struggled until Mother prayed loudly for me, breaking down the strongholds. Then I asked God's forgiveness and gave my life to Christ. He completely changed me. Today, I'm a married father who shares the gospel with young people. I'm Randy Markham. If the Son, therefore, shall make you free, you shall be free indeed.
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2: Father's Day can make a man feel good or miserable depending upon how he raised his children. Although I grew up feeling loved in my family and I rejoiced when our own children were born, I let the world come between me and them. Ours was a happy marriage until World War II came along and I joined the Navy. That's when I started drinking and alcohol became the center of my life. When I returned home after the war, I hardly knew my kids or cared about their activities. I wanted to go out drinking to celebrate, but my wife refused. She had given her life to Christ, and she had the whole church praying for me. As the children grew, I missed seeing them in Christmas plays and missed their graduation from grammar school because I was sitting in a bar somewhere. One night I couldn't sleep. I lay there thinking about all the lost years, the wasted years, and I vowed to stop drinking. I did, too. By then, one of my sons had a drinking problem, too. That year, I was stricken with rheumatoid arthritis. We moved to Arizona, which didn't help. Then we moved back to Kentucky, where I was raised. I finally talked to God, telling Him my failures and turning my life over to Jesus. The relief I felt as the burden of guilt was lifted is beyond description. Put your trust in the Lord Jesus Christ, and He will make you a better father or mother. I wish I had trusted Him sooner. I'm Sherman Barrett. If the Son, therefore, shall make you free, you shall be free indeed.
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1: In praying last week, this word has been percolating in me, and it's a word for all of us. It's applied to me at particular times very strongly. The Lord has had to say this to me and give me a little boot. But it's also a word that I believe is specifically for some people here tonight. As you hear it, this is God's going to apply it to your heart in a very strong way. So let's be receptive. God, help me to talk your word, speak your word, and help the people, all of us, to listen. Through the Holy Spirit, open our hearts and ears that we might hear what the Spirit is saying to the church. We pray in Jesus' name. The book of Deuteronomy is the fifth book of the Bible. It completes what is called the books of the law. And Deuteronomy is basically two very long sermons or talks that Moses gave before he died. He died on the east side of the Jordan River, and he died, I should say, without ever seeing the promised land. He died at the end of this period of time before the book of Joshua, which is when Joshua succeeded him. In the book of Deuteronomy, there's a lot of things in it, it's eclectic, but the beginning is, most of it is a review at the beginning of Moses saying, now let's just review here. We're on the cusp of going into the promised land. And I want to review with you people what has brought us to this place. What's strange about it is he's reviewing the failures of some of the people who came out of Egypt who are not even there. They're dead. But the succeeding generation, he wants to tell them the lessons that they should learn, and he wants to give them the word of the Lord. So they have come through up out of Egypt, and in just a couple weeks, they got to Mount Sinai, which is in the Sinai Peninsula. Out on Mount Sinai, Moses went up and received the instructions, the words, as they're called, the words, the 10 words, the 10 commandments, and hundreds of other commands from God about a myriad of subjects which would govern the people of Israel. They were vagabonds in the sense that they had left Egypt. They had been slaves for hundreds of years, so they had no organized army. All they had was God on their side, but when you have God on your side, you don't need anything else. Amen? So they had God on their side, and they went to Mount Sinai. And now he's reviewing with them the fact that after being in Mount Sinai, because I want to choose my reading here and not read through the whole story that he reviews with them, he tells them, so from Mount Sinai, we went up to Kadesh Barnea, and it was there that I chose 12 leaders, one for each tribe, and we sent the 12 of them into the promised land. We had only been gone a few weeks or months from Egypt, and now we were going to go in and possess the land. Let's read. Let's look at Deuteronomy. When we were at Mount Sinai, the Lord our God said to us, "You have stayed at this mountain long enough. It's time to break camp and move on. Go to the hill country of the Amorites and to all the neighboring regions, the Jordan Valley, the hill country, the western foothills, the Negev, and the coastal plain. Go to the land of the Canaanites and to Lebanon and all the way to the great Euphrates River. Look, I am giving all this land to you." Other translations have it, "I have promised all this land to you." The promise going back to Abraham, Isaac, and Jacob. "Go in and occupy it, for it is the land the Lord swore to give to your ancestors, Abraham, Isaac, and Jacob, and to all their descendants." Then later on in that chapter, then he's reviewing the story as he says, "You remember how we left? Then just as the Lord our God commanded us, we left Mount Sinai, and we traveled through the great and terrifying wilderness, as you yourselves remember, and headed toward the hill country of the Amorites. When we arrived at Kadesh Barnea, I said to you, 'You have now reached the hill country of the Amorites that the Lord our God is giving us.'" God has promised to do it for you. God is now doing it for you. Now here's what you need to do. "Look, He has placed the land in front of you. Go and occupy it, as the Lord, the God of your ancestors, has promised you. Don't be afraid and don't be discouraged. And then I think one other passage. But I said to you, don't be shocked or afraid of them. The Lord your God is going ahead of you. He will fight for you just as you saw him do in Egypt. And you saw how the Lord your God cared for you all along the way as you traveled through the wilderness, just as a father cares for his child. Now he has brought you to this place. But even after all he did, now this is going now reviewing the 12 spies who came back and said, we can't do it. You refuse to trust the Lord your God, who goes before you looking for the best places to camp, guiding you with a pillar of fire by night and with a pillar of cloud by the day. When the Lord heard your complaining, he became very angry. So he solemnly swore, not one of you from this wicked generation, he's going back to what happened originally 40 years earlier, will live to see the good land I swore to give your ancestors, except Caleb, son of Jephunneh. He will see this land because he has followed the Lord completely. I will give this to him and his descendants, some of the very land he explored during his scouting mission. End of story. So now we see that he brought the people to the border of the land. Let's say that Egypt is down there near where the column is. And they brought them up now. And here's the land of Israel, the land of Canaan over there. And now this is the Jordan River. It separates the land of Canaan. And they've come up this side. And they're marching up and they fought some battles. God gave them victory over the people. And now they're ready to go across the Jordan River into the land. And God is saying through Moses, now you remember what I did. This took 40 years. It should have never done it. Because I brought you out, and I brought you to Kadesh Barnea, and remember what happened? We sent the 12 spies in, and 10 came back and said, the land is great. It's everything God said it was, but we can't do it. There's enemies. There's giants. There's this. There's that. There's walled cities. We never have done anything like that. This is just a few months out of Egypt. And Caleb and Joshua said, no, we can. We can do that. But the people not only overcame their good report, they talked about stoning them, killing Moses and Aaron, and going back to Egypt to eat garlic and leeks and onions. That's in the Bible. So they wanted to go back. This made God get to a point. So listen very closely. Where God said, okay, you said you won't, then you won't. You won't believe me, then you won't see it. I promised it to you, but now you won't. You refuse to trust me, you won't see one square foot of it. All the adults who wouldn't believe me and sided with that report of we can't, not one of you will see the land that I promised to the people, the descendants of Abraham, Isaac, and Jacob. Even though I brought you out of Egypt, I brought you out, but you're never going to go in because of your unbelief. And you know these children that you're crying about, that you're so worried about? They're all going to grow up and they're going to go in. I'm going to let you wander for 40 years in the wilderness. I'll be faithful. I'll supply manna. I'll give you food. I'll watch over you. But I'm just waiting for you all to die off. So your children can grow up. The children you cried over and said, what's going to happen to my little baby boy? He's going to grow up and possess the land, but you won't. Your bodies will lie in the desert. So this is serious. Wouldn't you say? Serious story. It's not a joke. Nothing in the Bible is a joke. Serious stuff. When you're talking about God's plan for your life, it's serious. So what does the land stand for to us? We don't possess land. God's not interested in us possessing square feet in Manhattan or Kentucky or Oklahoma or any place else. Land isn't what God is into. Muslims, Jewish people, they have one land, and that's their land. They're very much interested in land. And Muslims talk about land, taking over land, countries. If you read the Quran and Muhammad, what he was interested in is taking over land one way or the other. Taking over the governments, Sharia law, or hundreds of years ago, conquering by the sword. Christians, we're not interested in land. We're interested in souls. We're interested in winning people to Christ. The land that God has given us is waiting for us in heaven. Let's clap our hands for that, okay? That's the land we have. We're not into land. We're not into, you know, every place you put your foot and all of that stuff, you possess that land. We're not into land. But the land does stand for something. The land stands for the will of God and the plan of God for your life. God's will, God's plan was that they would possess that land. And we can apply it metaphorically to our lives that for each of us here, there's land to possess. What does that mean? There's things to do, ministries, prayers to pray. There's action to be taken. There's words to be spoken. There's children to be raised. There's ministries to be walked into. There's a plan for my life and your life. That's the land. And God says, I want you to possess that land. I want you to now fulfill what I've planned for you to do. Now, notice, key word here at the beginning. God says to the people, you've been here long enough at the mountain. Okay, the mountain is shaking. Moses is up there. It's wonderful. Praise, worship. It's awe-inspiring. It's amazing. But now it's enough. There are seasons in life. Stop what you're doing and get out of there. That's the way God is in our lives. Maybe some of you need to hear this word today. God is saying, I brought you to where you are, where you're operating as deacons or whatever else. I brought you to this place. But haven't you been here long enough? I have something more for you, something better for you. Don't stay there. Don't settle. You'll get in a rut. A lot of people just settle. They settle. Has God helped them? Has God blessed them? Yeah. So they settle. But then God comes along regularly to us and says, it's enough already. I know I brought you here and it's a beautiful place, Mount Sinai, beautiful in the spiritual sense, but now it's enough. Get moving. That's God's word to somebody here tonight. Would you please get moving? Would you please start moving toward his plan for your life? You got to go. So now notice this interesting juxtaposition, which is everywhere in Scripture. I promised you the land, and right now I brought you to it. I'm giving you the land, but get up and occupy it. You got to take what God promised. No, I'm just going to sit and wait. No, there's a time to wait on God, and there's a time to get up and take action. And God says, go and do it. You can do it. Occupy it. Well, I don't know. Am I really ready? Am I spiritual enough? You know, I'm not what I should be. And God's saying, I know that. Now get up and go. You'll never know what I can do until you go up and occupy it. He said, look, when you fight the enemy, I will be with you and defeat them. But I will not defeat them until you fight them. So some of you here, the enemies, you got to call them out for what they are in your own life. Laziness, prayerlessness, lack of love, spiritual blues. Fight it. Call that enemy what he is and say, no, this is not God's plan for my life. You're going to try to block me from what God planned for me to do. So I'm coming against you in the name of Christ. And when you do that and you draw the line, that's when you see what God can do. Waiting and waiting to see what God might do with you doing nothing is not a good way to live your life. So here's the word that they had. The word was, I promised you the land. See, a lot of times when we see prophecy, like I said on Sunday, people think that because God promised something, it's automatically going to happen. Did those people come out of Egypt? Was it God's plan to bring them in that land? Well, of course it was. He says it 50 times. I'm bringing you out so I can bring you in. Did they get in? No. Why didn't they get in? Because of their unbelief. When they had the chance to fight for it and go for it, they said, no, we can't. So that's a good word for all of us. You got to go for what God has shown you is his plan for your life. You can't make up stuff. That's fantasy. That's making up stuff and making God do what you want to do. You got to find out what God's plan is. But a lot of you, you already know there's some in some hearts here, there's something beating. God's put that in your heart. You know what you want to do, what you should be doing. And it's not what you're doing now. But there's hindrances, there's enemies to fight. You got to get up and go for it. How do you know what God can do until you fight? So now, the 12 spies went out, and this is what led to the whole 40 years of wandering. Never was God's plan. I didn't know that when I was growing up. I thought God planned for them to wander for 40 years. That's the truth. When I was little, no one ever explained it to me. It wasn't God's plan. But when there's unbelief, what can God do? You say, no, God can do anything. No, don't be so quick now. God has chosen to work through certain channels. Jesus in his own hometown couldn't do many miracles. Why? Because the demons or the diseases were too difficult? No, because of their unbelief. They had no belief in him. They were cynical. They had no faith, no childlike, come on, he can do it. Bring that baby to him, he'll do it. Life is divided in the end, as the spies came back, between these two opinions. This is in all of our lives every day. Every day. I don't know who you are, but I know this about you. I know it about myself. The 12 spies came back. 10 said, it's everything God promised. A land of milk and honey, which means you could keep cattle so there'd be milk. And there's honey, that it was good cropland so that there would be flowers that would pollinate. There would be bees, i.e. honey. A land of milk and honey. The 10 came back and said, we can't. And Joshua and Caleb said, what's wrong with you? If God is with us, we can take them. I don't care how bad it looks. We can do this. We can. And that's what life is. For all of you. All of you who love the Lord, here's what life comes down to. Every day you live, you either can't or you can. That's what people have a motto over their head. I can't. Or other people are, I can. Paul said, I can do all things through Christ who strengthens me. It didn't mean he could fly like Superman or he could jump off a building and not die. That's tempting God. What he was saying is, everything God wants me to do, I don't care what the obstacles are, I can do all things through Christ who strengthens me. Can we say amen to that? Say amen. And there are people, I don't care if God was visibly present to them and said, I am with you, and this is what I'll help you with. They say, I can't. I can't. That's okay. Why can't you? Here's the two main things that he says. Don't be afraid, neither be discouraged. Those are the two D's that kill us. Worse than C, cancer, is the two D's. Discouragement, I should say discouragement and despair, and I should really say fear. Fear and discouragement. Killers. That's how they lost. This story's in the Bible for a reason. The people came out. They saw the Red Sea open. They saw manna every morning. And when it came to what God had for them, they said, we can't. Don't tell me that hasn't happened millions of times in Christians' lives. They get out. Don't tell me they're not saved. They are definitely saved. They've come out of Egypt. They crossed through the Red Sea. The blood of Jesus has saved them. And now God brings them to the edge and says, here's what I want for your life. And they go, I'm sorry, I can't. I can't. Don't you meet people that you just can't? They can't. They are, we can't, I can't people. Instead of wearing Adidas or Nike, they should just put I can't across their chest on their hoodie. Just, I can't. No, I'm too old. I'm too young. I'm too uneducated. I have a speech impediment. I have a learning disability. I don't have much money. I got kids in the house. Oh, listen, I've heard everyone and I've offered a bunch of them to God myself. When God said, do it, go. I can't. I can't. And you can almost think you're humble. There's some of you out here, you think it's humble to say to God, I can't. It's not humble, it's unbelief. When God says, do something, you can do it, right? But that's what life comes down to for all of us. You know what? You sit in your chair and God says, I can make you more than a conqueror. You can live above those besetting sins. You can live consecrated, sold out to me. You can be like the people you've read about and that you said, wow, I wish I was like Hudson Taylor, or I wish I was like Elsie Lewis. I wish I was like these people that I see minister. But I can't. And then you won't. And then there are other people who say, I can't be somebody I'm not, but you know what? God has a plan for me. I want to go for it. I can. How many believe God can overcome every obstacle? Everything. No, I'm from another country. I'm from Trinidad. I'm from Guyana. I'm in a strange country, a different country. If I was only back in my homeland in Grenada or wherever you're from, or Africa or Puerto Rico or whatever. But I'm not. Fear. Fear is what kills us. Fear of being laughed at, fear of failure, fear of rejection. Fear. And why you're all so quiet now is, you know, I'm speaking the truth. I'm speaking, it's so true you can't even say amen to it. I never even heard that. That's how true this is. Am I right or wrong, ladies and gentlemen? That's what it is. It's fear. That's why God said, don't fear. Neither be dismayed. You've been worn down by life. No, my time passed. These kids have worn me out. My day was once, but now no longer. That's strange. God called Moses when he was 80. That's when he just started. So that's what I want to say to some people, all of us in general. I've lived this all my life. Either Satan attacks me with fear or Satan attacks me with discouragement. And I see all the obstacles. The obstacles get so big, I can't even see God anymore. Like, where's God? All I see is the fear and the discouragements and all of that. And God is saying, did I not promise you? Will, did I not promise you? Look, I'm giving you the land. Now just go up and occupy it. Because with God, nothing is impossible. But you have to believe and then act on it. Take the land. Get up. Go. G-O. Go. Vamanos. Do it. We can. Can I get a witness here with some hand clap here? We can. As we close here, so we're going to pray, because I don't want to miss out what God has for me. I haven't possessed all the land that God has for me. I talked to God about that yesterday, and I talked to him sincerely about it on Sunday. God, I will go where you want me to go. Show me. Don't hold me back. Don't let me hold back from doing what you want me to do. I will say what you want me to say. Listen, it's with every kind of thing. Some of you have a filthy habit of smoking or some kind of pornography thing, and God is saying, I promised you I would set you free. Now would you go up and possess it and claim it and take it and burn the books or whatever you have to do? Do it. Oh, no, I'll never be free. I'm just made with a structural weakness and I'll always be. Woe is me. I'd be honest with you. I have met some people. I feel so bad. They're ministers. I've met some ministers. I was somewhere at a pastor's conference where I was speaking, and a guy sat down with me, wanted to have lunch with me, and I talked with him. He was so negative. He had a spirit of, we can't. I didn't think I would even be able to eat my food. We can't even eat the food that they gave here. There was a spirit of negativity. Come on, anybody ever meet somebody like that? It's just, everything is we can't. Everything is there's a problem. But Pastor, he said to me, it's hard where I am. He had never been here. He didn't know New York City. But it's hard where he was in Podunk, Iowa, wherever he was from. There's spirits. There's principalities, powers in high places. You know, you listen to people like that, it makes you just want to get depressed and sit in a chair, right? Yeah, those old things are all true. I'm not denying that. But if God be for us, come on, who can be against us? How can we not be able to possess the land? So here, all of you that are troubled by negativity and fear, I'm after you tonight. No, I am on your case tonight. In the name of the Lord, I come for you. Because God wants to get that out of you. You got to have a spirit of faith. Spirit of faith. Come on, one more time. Let's clap. Spirit of faith. Let's close our eyes. Those of you that are here, we pastors will lay our hands on you. Deacons will pray for you. If you're here and you're being attacked by negativity, fear, discouragement, and you know God has something more for me in my life, but I get afraid, I get distracted. The enemy uses something that instead of me getting up and possessing what God has promised. Listen, if he promised to do it, will he not do it? Is God a man that he should lie? But there has to be a response of faith from us. You have to get tired of being tired. Same old, same old. I mean, don't you want... It's, look, hear the word of the Lord. Haven't you been at this mountain long enough? Now get up and move. Thank God where you are, the mountain, you love the Lord. He's done so many good things. But don't you want to move on to the deeper things of God that he has for you? So everybody here who wants to be prayed, you want to step out tonight. Step out. You want to step out into all that God has for you. You're not going to be afraid. Just get up out of your seat. Walk up here to the front. We're going to pray over you. God's going to help you. Don't come unless you mean business. I don't want to waste God's time here with us. What we're going to do. Open your mouth and worship the Lord now, everybody. Worship the Lord who gives us the victory. Worship the Lord. Come on, the Lord who gives us the victory. The Lord who wins the battle. Some trust in horses and chariots, but we trust in the name of the Lord our God. We can do all things. Talk to the Lord right now, right where you are. Talk to the Lord about the thing that you believe he's put in your heart, the land that's still to be possessed, the purpose of God for your life. Talk to him right now. Go ahead, talk. Nobody's listening. Just talk to him. God's listening to you alone. We praise you, Lord.

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2: When I was 7, I contracted tuberculosis from a man who rented a room in our house. The disease left me unable to attend school for 2 years. A tutor came to help me several times a week, but I fell behind. When I was well enough to return to school, none of the public schools would take me, but the parochial school did. There I gained an interest in God and the Bible. I had to work hard to catch up. After I finished high school, my parents divorced, and Mom and I moved to California, where I joined the Air Force. My job was loading ammo on planes, not very practical for civilian life, so I transferred to jet mechanic school. I was sent to Châteauroux, France, south of Paris. I worked hard and performed my job so well I was promoted to staff sergeant and chosen to speak with a visiting senator. I chose not to re-enlist, planning to become a jet mechanic for the airlines. When that didn't work out, I moved to Florida to work with my stepfather. Because of his bad temper, I went to work with a carpet cleaning business. The owner told me about Jesus, and I received him as my savior. I met Sandy, and we married. When my plan to study music in college didn't work out, I went into business. Eventually, I helped start a business that is still prosperous. God had a plan for my life all along. And today, my son and his wife are missionaries in Romania. I'm Ron Kimmel. If the Son, therefore, shall make you free, ye shall be free indeed.
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0: Imagine this. Someone you love is attacked by a shark.
1: I heard her scream. As I looked to my left, I was just in disbelief.
0: That's JJ. And remarkably, his wife Tiffany survived the attack. But she lost her right arm. JJ says she stayed calm because of her faith in Jesus Christ.
1: Adversity doesn't challenge your faith, it exposes it. So whenever you go through that adversity, whatever you do put in is going to come out.
0: As Tiffany and JJ retell their shark story in the media, they always share about the hope they have in Jesus.
1: Our biggest thing is just being able to advance the kingdom.
0: Your difficult experiences can give you the opportunity to point others to God as well. As Billy Graham once said,
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0: 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We're the Billy Graham Evangelistic Association.

0: 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We've discussed reading, memorizing, talking about, and rejoicing in it. Now, what do all these things have in common? Well, they keep the Bible as a constant companion in your home. You know, when the Bible is held in this place, you and your family will welcome its authority in your life, and it will have the final say. When you are constantly reading, memorizing, discussing, and rejoicing in God's Word, you'll know what it says, and you can apply what you've learned. God's Word becomes the standard, the authority, by which you think.
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2: Growing up in the suburbs, I drank at my parents' parties. They didn't mind. They thought it was better for me to drink at home than sneak around with my friends and get drunk. In my college years, I drank, smoked pot, and fooled around with girls. I thought it was fine to do whatever I wanted as long as I wasn't hurting anyone. But reality hit when my degree failed to land me a job in a struggling economy. I took some menial labor jobs to pay the bills. I continued to drink and do drugs. It was easier than facing my feelings of failure. But when the buzz wore off, I was left feeling empty and worse than before. One night after coming home drunk, I turned on the TV and caught a sermon that seemed to speak directly to me. In my state, I barely remember the preacher's words, but I knew I needed to change my ways. I gave up my bad habits and took a teaching job that better suited my education and the lifestyle I wanted to lead. There, I met my future wife, Carol, who'd struggled with some of the same issues I'd faced. She clearly explained the change that Jesus Christ could make in my life and how to receive Him as my Savior. After receiving Christ, I felt a new peace and joy in my life that was so much stronger than a temporary high. Carol and I went on to live lives filled with the love that comes from a relationship with Jesus Christ. I'm Jay. If the Son therefore shall make you free, ye shall be free indeed.
1: If you would like to be free from the weight of sin by receiving Jesus Christ as Lord and Savior, or maybe you have questions about it, call 1-888-NEED-HIM right now. 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

0: Have you ever made some bad choices? I mean, really bad choices. Well, Billy Graham shared a story from the Bible that should encourage you.
1: It's a picture of a young man, and he goes to his father, and it was the law of the day that he could ask for his inheritance. And being the youngest son, he inherited one third of the estate.
0: The son went to a big city, had him a big time, but then
1: this boy squandered his wealth in wild living. He realized he had sinned, and he cast himself on the mercy of his father.
0: The father welcomed his son home with open arms, not with punishment. And God will do the same for you if you surrender your heart to him.
1: God's not waiting to judge you. God loves you. He sent his son to die on the cross for you. He wants to put his arms around you and receive you back to himself.
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4: When I was a kid growing up in Chicago, I spent some time at a gospel center in my neighborhood, and there the minister taught us gymnastics while also teaching us to memorize scripture. During the time that I went to college and graduated to become a teacher, I quit church altogether. An old friend from college was also a teacher with me, and he'd become a follower of Christ, and soon he was preaching to me about my need of salvation. I went to a Bible study with him, which turned out to be a call for repentance so intense that I was turned off, and I wouldn't go back. But I did start reading the Bible, bringing back memories of the gospel center from my childhood and the verses the pastor had us memorize. Finally, I began going back to the gospel center for evening services, and during one of the teachings, I learned about the importance of grace and how even the faith to believe is a gift from God. And that night, I couldn't sleep. So I drove to the local high school, parked, and ran for several miles around the track trying to get tired. And as I ran, verses kept running through my head, and I ended up praying to receive Christ as my Savior. That was a night to remember, the beginning of new life for me. Jesus filled my empty heart and gave my life joy and purpose. I'm Hank Majera, and I know without a doubt, if the Son therefore shall make you free, you shall be free indeed.
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0: Hey, Justin, do you have a minute?
1: Sure, hon. What do you need?
0: Well, we still need to talk about our will, so the kids...
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3: 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Because the same power that raised Christ from the dead will also raise you from the dead. There just is no hope outside of Christ. Death becomes only a veil, only a river to cross. And on the other side is heaven, home, and Christ. One moment you say goodbye here, and the next moment, hello there.
2: 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From the Billy Graham Evangelistic Association.

0: God's Word, the final authority. This is Ken Ham, editor of the best-selling apologetic series, The New Answers Books. Today we finish our series on how you can encourage your family to stand on the authority of God's Word. We've discussed reading, memorizing, talking about, and rejoicing in it. Now, what do all these things have in common? Well, they keep the Bible as a constant companion in your home. You know, when the Bible is held in this place, you and your family will welcome its authority in your life, and it will have the final say. When you are constantly reading, memorizing, discussing, and rejoicing in God's Word, you'll know what it says, and you can apply what you've learned. God's Word becomes the standard, the authority, by which you think.
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0: With SRN News, I'm Bob Agnew in Washington. The U.S. economy created far fewer jobs than expected in September. It points to a surprising soft spot in the labor market and the broader economy. Perhaps the Bureau of Labor Statistics says 29,000 non-farm payroll jobs were created in September. That was far less than the 84,000 most economists were expecting. President Trump says despite what some in the press are reporting, he is heavily invested in the upcoming midterms.
1: Press says, oh, I don't know. Trump really, his heart isn't in it. My heart's in it. I would be home right now. My heart is in it.
0: More U.S. forces on their way to the Middle East.
2: Reports say a Marine Expeditionary Unit and the USS Theodore Roosevelt are headed to the region, which would bring the total number of carriers in the area to three. The news comes as President Trump said it's time for Iran to make a choice, accept a fair deal or cease to exist. Trump told reporters on Thursday that more oil is flowing out of the Strait of Hormuz since even before the start of the war, with the U.S. Navy in full control of the waterway. Trump spoke to reporters before leaving D.C. for Denton, Texas, the first of three states he'll visit over the next 2 days as he sells his economic message and pumps up Republican candidates before the midterms. I'm Tammy Trujillo.
0: Israeli Prime Minister Benjamin Netanyahu says the co-pilot accused of trying to take over a fly-to-buy flight to Israel underwent Islamist radical indoctrination. We get more details in this report from correspondent Mark Mayfield.
3: Netanyahu said Israeli investigators uncovered the information while examining the Omani national accused of attacking the plane's captain during Wednesday's flight from Dubai. Passengers and crew subdued the suspect before the plane carrying 174 people landed safely in Saudi Arabia. The United Arab Emirates is investigating possible terrorist intent, with Israel expected to participate. I'm Mark Mayfield.
0: And this is SRN News. A victory for parental rights in Pennsylvania.
4: Under threat of a lawsuit, the Chester County Intermediate Unit has agreed to end a policy of helping children live as the opposite sex at school without their parents' knowledge. Senior counsel Tyson Langhofer of Alliance Defending Freedom says, quote, schools must cease participating in this dangerous experimentation on kids and respect the rights of parents to direct the upbringing, education, and health care of their children. Michael Harrington reporting.
0: An immigration judge has ruled the leader of Wisconsin's largest mosque can be deported on foreign policy grounds. Salu Sarsour, president of the Islamic Society of Milwaukee, has lived in the U.S. since 1993. It has no criminal record inside the country, but government attorneys argued Sarsour's convictions in Israel make him a national security threat. The Muslim leader denies committing those crimes and says his confessions were all coerced. This is SRN News. Here's Rich Thomason now with a midday Wall Street Business Report.
5: The government's closely watched monthly jobs report is out, and it has missed expectations. The Bureau of Labor Statistics says 29,000 non-farm payroll jobs were created in September, down from the 162,000 seen in August. Most analysts were expecting today's numbers to come in right at around 84,000. The unemployment rate, while it didn't change much, did tick up from 4.1 to 4.2%. Americans spent more than $160 billion using buy now, pay later plans last year, that according to research conducted by economists at the Federal Reserve. Experts say these plans are increasingly being used for everyday expenses. These include groceries, utility bills, transportation, and even rent. Pay in 4 plans accounted for roughly half of that spending. For the Wall Street Business Report, I'm Rich Thomason.
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0: Up next, sermon by Carter Conlon.
1: Luke chapter 7, please, if you'll turn in your New Testament. Luke chapter 7, I want to speak to you on the blessing of brokenness. The blessing of brokenness. Believe it or not, this is a Mother's Day message. I'm not a thematic preacher, you know that. Other than Christmas, that'd be the only time I really focus on a specific part of Scripture. I didn't even know this was a Mother's Day message till I had finished writing it. So I know it came from the heart of God. Didn't set out to do it this way. But the blessing of brokenness. Father, I thank you, Lord, for your word. I thank you for this season. I thank you, God, for giving me the ability to speak simply. I thank you mostly, Lord, for your presence. For without your presence, we gather in vain. Your word is dry, and we don't change. But when you are in our midst, Lord Jesus Christ, everything changes. The impossible becomes possible. The weak become strong. The captivated are set free. Those who can't see are given spiritual vision. Wounds of the past are healed. Hope for the future comes. And these things come because you're in our midst. And so I say from the depths of my heart, Lord Jesus Christ, by the power of the Holy Spirit, blessed is he who comes in the name of the Lord. Walk the aisles of this church, Almighty God, and speak to every heart, beginning with my own. I pray for the grace to be the man I'm about to speak of. I ask you, Lord, for the strength to live these words and not just preach them and understand them, but to live them. And I know I can't go there in my own strength. You have to take me. And Father, I thank you, Lord, that you're going to speak powerfully to every heart and give hope and courage to those whose hearts are failing. I thank you for it in Jesus' name. Amen. The blessing of brokenness, Luke chapter 7, beginning at verse 36. And one of the Pharisees desired him, that would be Jesus, that he would eat with him. And he went into the Pharisee's house and sat down to meat. And behold, a woman in the city, which was a sinner, when she knew that Jesus sat at meat in the Pharisee's house, brought an alabaster box of ointment and stood at his feet behind him weeping and began to wash his feet with tears and did wipe them with the hairs of her head and kissed his feet and anointed them with the ointment. Now when the Pharisee which had bidden him saw it, he spoke within himself, saying, "This man, if he were a prophet, would have known who and what manner of woman this is that touches him, for she is a sinner." You know, an alabaster box in that generation was a type of a stone, a soft stone material that was used to contain, in this case, it would be perfume, quite often extremely expensive. And the only way you could get that perfume out of the container was to break the, you had to break the neck. It was like a flask, and you had to break the neck of the bottle, and that brokenness, in a sense, would release that fragrance. And so that's exactly what happened. This is a woman who's a sinner. I don't know what her specific sin was. Some people feel it were some type of a moral failing. And perhaps in that jar, it was all she had that was represented what was left that was good in her life. Maybe it was the wages of sin. Maybe it was just her future, her hope, her dreams, her plans, her ambitions. I don't know everything that it was, but I know in many cases, in many persons' lives of that time, that was their future. That was their retirement plan. There were no banks then, so this would be her savings, in a sense. All in this bottle. She found something so wonderful and profound about Jesus Christ that she took this and broke it. And with tears, she poured it out on his feet. And you and I would be aware that the fragrance of that moment of worship would have just simply filled the room in an unprecedented way. It would be, as the scripture says, that you and I are to be, we're to be a savor of Christ everywhere we go. A sweetness of God is to follow us. Something of Christ that doesn't come through just study, it doesn't come through just prayers. As wonderful as those things are, there's a certain fragrance of Jesus that comes through brokenness. Last week, I was greatly ministered to by a broken man. I didn't expect it to happen. I went into this particular conference to sit in a morning session to get a sense and a feel of what thematically the church was focusing on before I was due to speak that evening. There was a man invited into the pulpit to share a devotional, really, a 20-minute devotional that would lead the room into prayer. And from the moment he began to speak, I knew there was a difference. There's something so precious in a life that has no greater purpose for itself than to be poured out for the one who walked towards it in spite of the depth of the failure. Now, I don't know all the details of this particular pastor's life, but I can tell you one thing. I know a broken man when I hear one. I know a man who's come to the end of himself, who's stepping into the pulpit, and he's no longer concerned about what people think about him. He's only there for one purpose alone, is to be poured out for the love and for the glory of Jesus Christ. And it was an amazing moment to be in that room and to see something, to feel something spiritual happen in the room. You can't create this. You can't create it by music. You can't create it by any amount of hype. It's not something that men can do. It's something that God does. It's a fragrance of Jesus. It's Christ himself coming into a room and bearing witness to that which truly honors him and represents him. When you think about Luke chapter 15, the story of the prodigal son, it was a young man who had an inheritance of his father, but he decided to take this inheritance that was given him, and he took it, wanting the blessing of it as it is, but took it to a faraway place. And many of God's people have done that in this generation. Many ministers have done that. They've taken the anointing, they've taken the blessing, they've taken the strength, they've taken the new mind, the new heart that God promises, and they have gone into places far, far away from the heart of God. And finally, when he saw his father run to him and holding him and kissing him on the neck, full of joy at his return. Now, when he finally ran out of gas, when he finally hit the wall, when he finally realized his life pursuit was empty, when he finally saw the folly of giving your strength and your life to the things of this world that don't satisfy, no matter how many parties he went to, no matter how much he achieved or how many friends he had, in the end, it was empty. In the end, it amounted to nothing. And he finally came to the conclusion that it's better in my father's house, that there's more sustenance there than there is here. And he got up and started to head for home. His life and his testimony were in a shambles. He smelled like the pigs in the field that he was feeding. The testimony of being his father's son was an absolute mess because of what he had done and where he had gone. His plans for the future, he had gone out with such incredible plans, but he came home empty, his plans destroyed, his resources bankrupt, his shame and failure seemingly before his face forever, because out of his own mouth, the testimony was, "Father, I've sinned, and I'm no longer worthy to be called your son." In other words, I've lost something, a position with you. And so make me a servant, a slave, he called it, forever. I'll just come into your house, and I'll just work there. I'll cut the grass, I'll wash the windows, I'll prepare food, I'll do something, but I'll just be a slave in the house. I've forfeited my position as a son or a daughter, as some feel in our time. And how shocked he was to find his father running to him, to find his father embracing him, to find his father kissing him on the neck, to find his father bringing him into the house, to find his father killing the fatted calf, which really was just reserved for royalty. To find his father gathering the musicians and saying, "Strike up the band, and we're going to have a celebration because my son has come home." How incredible it must have been. I think that all he could rightfully do is present his empty life to be filled and poured out again and again for the one who had come running to him in his failure. You know, when you failed, you really start to appreciate God. When you've hit the wall, when you've misrepresented him publicly or privately, and you went out with such pride, and a lot of ministries like that, it heads out with such pride, just filled with itself, filled with its own ideas, filled with its theories about God, only to finally one day lift its head and say, what a fool I've been. What a foolish ministry I've been part of. What a foolish testimony I've created. And I've taken all of this life of God, and I've gone out and I've made such a reproach in my community to the family name of my father. I don't know about you, but when you finally hit that place in your heart, when you finally come to the realization, whether it's been abject failure or just an interior realization, that if it wasn't for the mercy of God, none of us would be standing. Not one of us today. And when you and I finally hit that, then it's just reasonable to say, oh God, fill me with your spirit and pour out of me. And then fill me again and pour out again. And fill me again and pour out again. And let it be only for you and for your glory and for your name and for your honor. And for people who need to know that you love them. For people who need to know that there's a Savior. For people who need to understand that God so loved the world. Not God so loathed the world, or God so felt legally obligated to redeem the world. No, it says God so loved the world. Lord Jesus Christ, would you just allow this vessel to be broken so that that might come forward, so that men and women might understand they're loved of God, that people who have walked away from God tried their best but couldn't make the journey and went away into a far place might understand this was never about rules, it was always about love. There's an incredible depth of gratitude from the person who has known his own sin and understood this unmatchable love. This unmatchable love that walked through all the dirty streets of this world to find you and to find me. When we finally get to heaven, you're going to see the dirt that Jesus walked through to find you and to get you. The places where you were when he was whispering to you when you didn't know he was there. You know, God is omnipresent in the world. We teach that. We preach that. It means he's everywhere. Which I've often said, you can't push somebody who's everywhere out of anywhere. It's simply not a possibility. And I just thank the Lord for where he came to get me. And how he walked with me. When I was a policeman, I remember the thoughts of God suddenly came into my heart. Now, I found out later that three charismatic ladies were praying for me. Lord, they didn't even know me, but the Lord burdened them to pray for this young police officer. And I'm suddenly having these thoughts of God in my heart. I remember walking the beat, starting to think about God and wondering why I was thinking about God. And then I would go back to the lunchroom, and I had a foul mouth. And we would play cards at lunch, and I would just simply curse the name of Jesus constantly. It was a constant curse word coming out of my mouth. And yet I would leave that lunchroom, and I would go back out on the street, and he's walking with me again. And he's speaking to my heart. Paul said in Romans 11:33, oh, the depth of the riches, both of the wisdom and knowledge of God, how unsearchable are his judgments and his ways past finding out. He says in Ephesians chapter 3, verses 16 to 19, listen to this now, that he would grant you, according to the riches of his glory, to be strengthened with might by his spirit in the inner man, that Christ may dwell in your hearts by faith, and that ye being rooted and grounded in love, that's the love of God, may be able to comprehend with all the saints what is the breadth and the length and the depth and the height, and to know the love of Christ, which passes knowledge, that you might be filled with all the fullness of God. Paul said that you could be rooted and grounded in this love that I've come to know, that you could begin to understand with the saints that have gone before you. Those who are in heaven, they already know the breadth. That means the width, the length, the depth, the height. And the love of Christ, which passes our natural understanding. We can't lay hold of it by simply study. We can't lay hold of it by simply somebody telling us about it. But the moment we understand this depth of this love, Paul says that you might be filled with the fullness of God. The fullness of God is evidenced by a heart of love, not by a heart of knowledge. A heart of love, that when I bear in this earthen vessel the love of Christ in the measure that God would have it in me and poured out through me, I have laid hold of everything that God wants me to lay hold of on this earth, on this side of eternity. Then I have the right to preach to you and to believe to see thousands, if not hundreds of thousands, come to the saving knowledge of Christ. Because God bears witness to that which belongs to Him. God bears witness to that which is true. God bears witness to Himself not because of the fanciness of our preaching, not because of the accolades on our wall, not because of our names on marquees somewhere or trifold brochures. He bears witness with His own person and presence through those who have been broken and have come to the knowledge of how loving He is. It's true that we bear the treasure of the risen Christ in these earthen vessels, as the Scripture says. And it's also true that our rigidity keeps these vessels unbroken, thus locking up the fragrance of Christ inside. You see, I talked about the blessedness of brokenness. This lady could have come into the Pharisee's house and say, Jesus, you know, in this vessel is a fragrance that's expensive. It's marvelous, and once it's released, it fills the room, and it fills the atmosphere, and it will even linger for hours. But she could have just told him about it. She could have placed the bottle on top of his feet intact, and there would be truth in what she said about the fragrance, but it was in the breaking of that flask, it was in the releasing of that fragrance, that the whole room would be filled with the knowledge and the glory of God. And we almost pride ourselves in our ability to be unbroken. It's so tragic. We spend much of our pursuit trying to shore up these vessels so that they might not appear to be weak or cracked. Or that we might, and half of our gospel even is all about how do I keep myself strong? How to keep myself intact? How to keep myself looking good? But 2 Corinthians 4:3, Paul said, if our gospel is hid, it is hidden to those who are lost. I want you to think about these things with me just for a moment. Though Moses had a great calling of God, it was the rigidity of holding to his own ideas of how this plan should unfold that rendered him unusable until he had been 40 years broken in the wilderness. He had a plan. And the purpose was there, but he was still very much intact, still very much governed by his own strength and by his own thinking. And even though it was a righteous cause, the plan couldn't unfold until he had been in the wilderness for years, until he had come to a place where he'd lost confidence in himself. When God finally called him, he said, look, I might have been a mighty speaker. I'm paraphrasing for him, but I no longer am. I've lost all of what I had then. But what the Lord was trying to get through is you have something now that can set 3 million people free, that can bring them out of captivity. And when Moses in his weakness, and Moses in his brokenness, and Moses in his dependence on God, and Moses in his trust in the calling of God, and the strength of God alone walked into that camp, I want to suggest to you the fragrance of God spread throughout the whole camp of Israel. There's no other reason why they would listen to him after 430 years of bondage. Why should they listen to an 80-year-old man with a stick saying, God sent me to set you free? An insane plan in the natural. There had to be something more. There had to be a fragrance of Christ had to fill that camp. There had to be something of the sweetness of God that was being poured out through this broken vessel. And suddenly the scent, may I say, of freedom came into the camp. The smell of freedom. Christ Jesus carries with him the scent of freedom. If I'm preaching to you and Christ is bearing witness to my words, the smell of freedom is coming into your heart and into your mind. There are sudden thoughts coming into your life that, hey, this prison door can't hold me anymore. This wound of the past can't continue to dominate my thinking and bruise me. Hey, I don't have a reason to be afraid of the future because God is in my future. If the anointing of God, if Christ is bearing witness to me, these thoughts come into your mind. As you begin to hear the word of God, there's a smell of freedom comes into your heart. How else do you explain it? I was in Siberia and had an opportunity to preach at an outdoor conference. And at that conference, they surrounded us with soldiers about maybe 2 feet apart, the whole city square. And I remember leaving off speaking to the people, and I started to speak to the soldiers alone. And as I began to speak to them, they began to dissipate. I was speaking about freedom from fear, freedom from alcohol, freedom from depression, freedom from condemnation, freedom from thoughts of suicide. And as I was speaking to them, they started leaving. And after it was over, I said to the people, where did all the soldiers go? I mean, there was I don't know, a couple of hundred of them at least, maybe more. And they said, well, they started weeping and they were ashamed. So they went and hid behind buildings and sat in cars. The scent of Christ is the scent of freedom. Oh, God, help us to understand the blessing of brokenness. Joseph had a great promise that he was going to be a man one day that would bring provision, that he would be put in a position of leadership, and through his hands many people would be fed. But in his youth, he was too aware of himself to reach his potential. He was full of himself, let's just say it straight. Until he found himself in a place of desperation and brokenness, until he didn't care who got him out of jail as long as somebody got him out. He wasn't even turning fully to God anymore, to that butler that was being restored. The Pharaoh said, please, when you get there, just remember me, if you don't mind. I don't, and he was sharing his heart. I don't deserve to be here. I didn't do any wrong. Get me out of here. And it was after 13 years of brokenness that Joseph enters Pharaoh's court. And with just a few words of wisdom that God had given him, suddenly in Egypt, there's the smell of provision. Suddenly released in Pharaoh's court is this sweet aroma of Christ as we know it. And where Christ is, there's provision. Where Christ is, there's strength. Where Christ is, there's bread. Where Christ is, there's direction. Where Christ is, there's a sure future. And suddenly through this broken man that's been 13 years beaten into a pulp, spiritually speaking, in prison and everywhere else, he's standing before the leader of one of the greatest nations in the world, and the smell of provision is everywhere. And he's talking about famine. Oh, thank God. Thank God. Even back all the way into Israel, right to his own father and his own brothers and his own 70 members of his own family, wafted the scent of the provision of God through one man who had learned that there might be a purpose to brokenness that I've not fully yet understood. That the savor of Christ could flow through his life and bring that scent of provision to those who are going to need it. Not only did he feed Egypt, but he fed his own people Israel as well for many years to come. This woman in our opening text, who came into the house of the Pharisee, no longer cared to court the favor of the religious establishment around her, nor did she seem to scorn it. She was in neither place. She didn't want the favor of the religious, and she wasn't scorning the religious either. The only object of her affection was Jesus. The highest calling of her life at that moment was to be poured out for the one who received her, in spite of her failure to properly represent God as one of his chosen children in the earth. The religious order of the day had most likely rejected her. Obviously, they had rejected her, but suddenly she heard Jesus. And suddenly, something was open to her, that she had a future, she had a hope. She had something that God was willing to give her, not only forgiveness, but a future and a hope and a purpose for her life. And as she came into the Pharisee's house, she brought that which was most precious to her. It was her future. It was her sense of self-worth even, because I don't know if it was the wages of sin, but every sinner tries to create something good out of it, even though theoretically that's not really possible to do. But she brought in the sum total of what her life had really amounted to, savings-wise, and she broke it and poured it on the feet of Jesus. My all, my future, who I am, who I was, Lord Jesus Christ, I bring it to you and I pour it on your feet as a love offering. For who you are and what you have done for me, and the scent of freedom and provision that you brought into my heart, I bring this, and this moment, the perfume of that moment that emanated from that broken vessel must have permeated the room. It's an amazing thing. The religious man, more or less stuck in his pursuit of the best seats in the house and the titles of master and the fine robes and all of the rest that goes along with it, he saw no value in this whatsoever. He saw he was completely outside of what was happening here. It always has been that way. It always will be that way. But there was a fragrance came into that room that you and I are talking about 2,000 years later. There was something about what this woman did that God said, I'm going to record this in the pages of Scripture for generations to come. And that's exactly what happened when that minister last week began to speak. A broken man. I didn't know his story, but I know he was a broken man. It doesn't take long. You know it right away. I know he wasn't in the message. It was not about himself. He didn't care what any of us thought about him. He had nothing to prove. He wasn't there to impress the establishment around him, and he wasn't there to scorn it either. I sensed a man who had just come to the end of himself. Quite possibly, it had been a public thing or a private thing in his heart that he knew that he had taken his inheritance and maybe gone in a direction that hadn't brought glory to God the way it should have. But as he began to speak, all he spoke about was Jesus. It was Jesus from the moment he opened his mouth. It was Jesus in the middle of his message. It was Jesus at the end. And he brought us right into that Isaiah moment in Isaiah chapter 6 where Isaiah was lifted up and the angelic beings are crying, holy, holy, holy is the Lord God of hosts. Heaven and earth are filled with his glory. It was all about Jesus. As he began to speak, the fragrance of Jesus literally filled the room. I was surrounded by thoughts of the majesty of Christ. I hadn't gone there for that reason. I was just wondering where the conference was focused on. I was just sitting at a table with some of the leadership, wondering how this was going to play out in the morning sessions. And suddenly, I was surrounded by the thoughts of the majesty of Jesus Christ. There was a sweetness that filled the room that is indescribable unless you have experienced it yourself. The only thing I could do at the table is I put my face into my hands and I began to weep openly. I cried hot tears at that table because Jesus had come into the room and he had come in through a broken man. Oh, glory to God. Glory to God. Glory to God. And so the obvious question you ask today is, how does this apply to me? The answer is this. If you have been broken, especially mothers that are here today, if you've been broken, if life has disappointed you, if your plans failed you, you had a vision of the future, you were young and you thought, this is what my life is going to look like, and you had people make promises to you, but the promises failed. You had a dream like every young person should have, and your plans fell through your fingers, your resources ran dry, and your hope and your help, even today, seems far away. The one thing that you can do this day is open your heart to the love of God for you. In spite of how much you feel that you fell short of what you should have been, God loves you. God loves you. Jesus Christ loves you. He passionately loves you. You are the object of his affection. You are the reason he went to a cross. He loves you. He loves you in spite of where you've been or what you've done or how you have or have not done it. He loves you whether or not you see your life as a success, middle of the road, or a failure. It makes no difference to him. He loves you unconditionally. He loves you fully. He loves you passionately. There is no height to his love. There is no depth. There is no breadth. It cannot be contained, to the left, to the right, to the top, to the bottom. He loves you. He loves you. He loves you the way you are. He loves you. When you finally get to heaven, you'll fully realize it, but I don't think you have to wait. Neither do I. God Almighty, we can say thank you for seeing fit to bring me to the end of myself. Thank you, Lord, that I'm at the place where I don't have anything to present to you. I don't have a family. I don't have anything. It seems like there's no successes anywhere that I can point at. And you stand before God and say, Lord, I'm so sorry. And he doesn't even acknowledge you. He just says, I love you. I love you. And if you will open your heart to the love that I have for you, in spite of how you feel, in spite of how short you seem to have fallen, if you will let his love touch your heart, if you will go to your knees in your home, if you will pour out from your heart gratitude to the one who went to a cross and whose love for you has not diminished in spite of what you've done with it or where you've gone with it. If you finally come to the realization, oh Jesus. You know, folks, I'm telling you, in this last hour of time, we're going to have a lot of preachers who made a huge mess of the testimony of Christ who are going to be at the forefront of a spiritual awakening, because God resists the proud and gives grace to the humble. And for the mothers that are here today, if you'll just let this love of God touch your heart, it's from this broken vessel. It's from your brokenness. It's from the fact that you're not presenting anything to him but a heart of gratitude for what he has done and who he is. And you're not doing it for the religious system. You don't care what anybody else thinks, because that part of it is gone. It doesn't matter anymore. It's just all about Jesus. Jesus, if you love me that much, oh God, thank you, Lord, that in your sight I'm not a failure. In your sight, oh God, all is not lost. In your sight, oh God, though my house is not yet what you promised me it's going to be, I'm going to come to you, Lord, and I'm going to pour out everything that I have and am in gratitude. I'm going to pour it out with tears, and I'm going to pour it out on your feet, and the presence of God will fill my house again. You cannot resist that presence of God. There's something about when Jesus comes into the house. I don't care how hard-hearted people are. I don't care how much they say they don't care about God. You cannot resist the presence of God when he comes in with that sweet smell of freedom, that sweet smell of gratitude, that sweet smell of provision. You cannot resist the presence of God. Hallelujah. Mothers, you have more power than you know. You simply find a place to pray in your house and you pour your affection out on the feet of Jesus. Then watch what happens to your sons and daughters and your husband. Watch what happens to your family. Hallelujah. Hallelujah. Hallelujah. Hallelujah. Hallelujah. Hallelujah. Hallelujah. There is a love that cannot be measured by human reasoning. It cannot be written on a sheet and put on a wall. There's something that God does that he does so deep and profound and powerfully. And he does it through those who have experienced the blessedness of being broken in the sight of a holy God. It's the person like you and me who says, Lord, whatever I am, whatever I have, oh God, I simply take it and I pour it out on your feet. I thank you, Lord, for letting a nail go through those feet for me. I thank you, God, for loving me the way I am. I thank you for promising to give me a hope in the future in spite, oh God, of what I've done. Oh, that fragrance of Jesus. Hallelujah. That fragrance of Jesus. I was challenged, I was reproved, I was rebuked by God. I was all in that presence of Jesus by a broken man who spoke for 20 minutes. Presence of Christ came and stayed with me for that whole conference. By a man who had lost a lot of measure of confidence in himself, as I perceived it, but simply got up and spoke about Jesus. About how in the end it's all about Jesus. Thank God, thank God, thank God, thank God, thank God. I want to give an altar call this morning for Those who just simply want the fragrance of Jesus to fill your house again. Fill your workplace. To fill your own heart and your own mind. The fragrance of Jesus. Those who have been broken and you've come here today looking for some steps to be made whole again. There's only one that I know. Just pour out your heart and pour out your affections on the one who loves you. And be filled with this love of God and then speak about it to other people. Amen. That is the message of salvation. That's the message of the cross. That's the mandate of the church in our generation. That the presence of Jesus might fill my home. That's the cry of my heart. That the presence of Jesus might fill this house. That the presence of Jesus might go with us wherever we're sent. It's all about Jesus.

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2: Mine was a quiet life in Memphis till I was 16 and started drinking beer. I soon moved on to hard liquor and drugs that clouded my judgment. In college, I discovered broadcasting and found my niche as a disc jockey, spinning records at a local radio station. Groupies would call, inviting me to their place after work, where we partied. And from radio, I moved on to disco clubs, where my job was to entertain the crowd and keep them drinking. The manager kept me supplied with drinks as well. I made so much money that I had two sports cars and lived in a luxury apartment where I bought an endless stream of girlfriends. And one night, I drank too much, got in a fight, and was fired. No problem. I managed to get a better offer with more money in Houston. Before I moved, though, my cousin told me to start going to church, that I'd find life easier. But I didn't listen, because the disco life had me hooked. After a few years, however, the emptiness began to close in on me. So I went to church, hoping to ease the feeling of futility, and I left in tears, knowing I was lost. Still unwilling to give up the money and the perks, I went to church occasionally, but hardened my heart to the message of God's sacrifice for our sins. And then one afternoon, I fell on my face and cried out to God to help me. And that night, I attended a big evangelistic rally and didn't resist God's call. I laid down my sin-scarred life at the cross, and that night, I quit my job as well. I'm Ron Bronte. If the Son, therefore, shall make you free, you shall be free indeed.
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0: atrial septal defect. It's a serious medical condition, meaning you have a hole in your heart. 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
1: There is a hole in our heart that only God can fill.
0: A condition that has been revealed for centuries.
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0: Actually, it goes back even further than that. 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
0: 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We're the Billy Graham Evangelistic Association.

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2: Mine was a quiet life in Memphis till I was 16 and started drinking beer. I soon moved on to hard liquor and drugs that clouded my judgment. In college, I discovered broadcasting and found my niche as a disc jockey, spinning records at a local radio station. Groupies would call, inviting me to their place after work, where we partied. And from radio, I moved on to disco clubs, where my job was to entertain the crowd and keep them drinking. The manager kept me supplied with drinks as well. I made so much money that I had two sports cars and lived in a luxury apartment where I bought an endless stream of girlfriends. And one night, I drank too much, got in a fight, and was fired. No problem. I managed to get a better offer with more money in Houston. Before I moved, though, my cousin told me to start going to church, that I'd find life easier. But I didn't listen, because the disco life had me hooked. After a few years, however, the emptiness began to close in on me. So I went to church, hoping to ease the feeling of futility, and I left in tears, knowing I was lost. Still unwilling to give up the money and the perks, I went to church occasionally, but hardened my heart to the message of God's sacrifice for our sins. And then one afternoon, I fell on my face and cried out to God to help me. And that night, I attended a big evangelistic rally and didn't resist God's call. I laid down my sin-scarred life at the cross, and that night, I quit my job as well. I'm Ron Bronte. If the Son, therefore, shall make you free, you shall be free indeed.
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1: Let us run with endurance the race that is set before us, looking to Jesus, the founder and perfecter of our faith. Paul's ministry in Jerusalem caused his enemies to have him arrested on false charges. He was sent to Caesarea, Rome's government center in the region. He languished for a long time before being allowed to answer these charges before King Agrippa. Stay with us. From the Moody Church in Chicago, this is Running to Win with Dr. Erwin Lutzer, whose clear teaching helps us make it across the finish line. Pastor Lutzer, we're learning about the legacy of a converted man. Set the stage for us.
2: The Apostle Paul, as you mentioned, Dave, was falsely accused. And I can't help but think that today, listening to this program, there are many people who are being slandered. Especially in these days, as the internet seems to be available to everyone, and people can write pretty well whatever they want, we have to live with the possibility of being misunderstood and misrepresented in the Christian faith. And yet, let us remember this. Ultimately, only what God says, and if God is pleased, everything else really doesn't matter. That's one of the lessons that you will learn if you read the book entitled Failure, the Back Door to Success. Here's what you do. Go to rtwoffer.com. What I do in that book is to help people see beyond their failures to the grace of God, to the mercy of God, and to remember that they are precious to the Almighty. For now, let us listen.
3: If you're here today and you are in a dilemma, if you're in a predicament, you came to the right place. You may be experiencing a relational predicament, maybe a legal predicament, especially if you're facing that. If you're facing opposition, you are here at the right place today as we open God's Word. This is a very short series of messages entitled The Legacy of a Converted Man. It's the legacy of the Apostle Paul, and today I'm going to ask that you turn, if you would please, to the 26th chapter of the book of Acts. I'm finding it difficult to find it in my own Bible, but I know that it's here somewhere. And if you're looking at the Bible that's in the pew, it's probably page 935. Many of you bring your cell phones to church because today we know that the Bible is on cell phone. Everything has to do with cell phone. There is a story about a young man who was going to be on a blind date. Someone set this up for him, and he thought that would be nice to meet a woman he'd never have met before. They could go out for dinner. But he said to a friend, "What if I see her and she's just barely pretty?" And I say to myself, you know, there's just no way I'm going to spend an evening with this girl. The guy said, "There's an app for that." He said, "What you do is you buy an app, you just touch the app and your phone will ring, and then you pick it up and you say, 'Mom, is that you? Is this an emergency?' And then you can get out of it." So he bought the app. He goes and he opens the door for this young woman, and there standing before him is a very beautiful young woman, and suddenly her phone rings and she says, "Oh, Mom, is this you? Is this you?" So if you're watching and reading on your telephone, that's fine, but it's the 26th chapter of Acts. Now what we're going to do is we're going to paint the picture, we're going to set it up for you, we're going to walk through the experience of the Apostle Paul and King Agrippa, and then we'll see the application to our lives, both as we go through the text and as we end, so that we understand the gospel and God's intention for us in the midst of opposition. Here's the story. The Apostle Paul is in Jerusalem and he is accused falsely of beginning a riot. So what happened is he was taken to Caesarea. 40 people in Jerusalem, they banded together and they said, "We will not eat and drink until the Apostle Paul is killed." So he's taken 50 or 60 miles to Caesarea, which is the place where the Roman courts were. There's a big complex of buildings there built by Herod the Great, and this is where the Roman kings often ruled from. So Paul is taken there, and then he's brought before a man by the name of Felix, and Felix listens to Paul and trembles and wants money, so he continues to ask Paul to come so that they can discuss. And Felix moves off the scene, and a man by the name of Festus takes his place. Now you'll notice back in chapter 24, verse 27, when 2 years had elapsed, Felix was succeeded by Festus, and desiring to do the Jews a favor, Felix left Paul in prison. He is imprisoned for 2 years without a hearing and without a reason, because the charges against him were false. And then what happens is Festus doesn't know what to do with Paul. To release him back to Jerusalem, he'll be killed there. To simply set him free would anger the Jews. And he didn't know what to do. To send him to Rome, he clearly said, "I'd like to send him to Rome, but there are no charges." So what do we do with this man by the name of the Apostle Paul? King Agrippa comes to the rescue. King Agrippa was the grandson of Herod the Great, who tried to kill and who did kill many of the babies in Bethlehem after Jesus was born. Agrippa was part of the Herod family, and these were basically evil rulers, and he's married to his wife, whose name is Bernice, and she actually is his sister. So you can see that what's going on here is a bundle of sin of various kinds. And Paul is brought before him. You know, I need to paint the picture for you so that you see this. In chapter 25, it says, "So on the next day, Agrippa and Bernice came with great pomp, and they entered the audience hall with the military tribunes and prominent men of the city." And then Paul is brought in. You know, I hope that God videotapes all of these things, because if things get boring in heaven, we could always watch some videos. I'd like to see Luther at the Diet of Worms. "My conscience is taken captive." Right over here, you know, is the Emperor, Charles V, and all of these dignitaries, and there's Luther, in effect, believing that he was signing his own death warrant. And here's another one. I mean, here is King Agrippa, all of the associates, his wife. They come in, they're dressed in purple, which was, of course, the dress of kings. Everyone comes in dripping with bling, and they sit there, and the Apostle Paul comes in. And history tells us that he was actually short. He was not very attractive. I won't go into details. And he is in chains. So that's the scene. So Paul has an opportunity to defend himself. And what does Paul do? We're going to move through this very quickly. First of all, he talks about his past conduct. His past conduct. I'm in chapter 26, verse 4. "My manner of life from my youth, spent from the beginning among my own nation and Jerusalem, is known by all the Jews. They have known for a long time, if they are willing to testify, that according to the strictest party of our religion, I lived as a Pharisee. And now I stand on trial because of my hope in the promises of God." And then he goes on in verse 9, "I myself was convinced that I ought to do many things in opposing the name of Jesus of Nazareth, and I did so in Jerusalem. I not only locked up many of the saints in prison after receiving authority from the chief priests, but when they were put to death, I cast my vote against them, and I punished them often in all the synagogues and tried to make them blaspheme, and in raging fury against them, I persecuted them even to foreign cities." He makes two very important points. First of all, he says, "I lived as a Pharisee." I was the Pharisee of the Pharisees. I lived by all of the strict rules, and I even went beyond those rules. And then he said, I have had a very violent past. I mistreated people. I killed them. I was on hand when they were arrested. I tried to get them to blaspheme, the Apostle Paul says. Now let's just pause for a moment. Was Paul sincere in his mistaken vocation of killing Christians? Of course he was. Did he believe that he was doing God's will? Yes, of course he believed that he was doing God's will. You must understand that today there are people who kill others in the name of God and believe that they are doing God's will, no matter how innocent the people are. All that you need to do is to look at the Middle East today and find that this is going on. And they are as convinced in their faith, absolutely certain that they are doing the will of God, the will of Allah, but they are sincerely mistaken. And what we must do is to understand here that the conversion experience of the Apostle Paul suddenly sheds light on all this. Now, I've mentioned this before, but this is critical. You and I believe that Christianity is true. They believe that another religion is true. And both of us are convinced. But the great difference is this, that only Christianity, and only Christianity, grants you the assurance that when you stand before God, you will be accepted. No other religion has that. I don't care how committed they are to their religion. I don't care how deeply they believe it. At the end of time, if you talk to them, they will confess, we do not know whether or not Allah is going to accept us. Christianity is different because of the promises of Jesus that will become evident and the ministry of the Holy Spirit. We have a personal assurance, and that's one of the differences. You know, about 10 days ago, I was flying from Detroit to Chicago here, and I got out my iPad. Actually, it wasn't an iPad, nor was it an iPhone. It was an iPod. I probably have to explain to the young people that iPods used to exist. God knows what the technology is now. And I was going to listen to something. Well, no sooner does the plane get off the ground. In fact, it wasn't off the ground. Sitting beside me was a very articulate man who told me that he was born and raised Episcopalian, but he had become a Buddhist. You can't even imagine the delightful conversation that we had. I'm serious. When you're in a situation like that, what you have to do is just ask questions. I asked him, for example, first question, do Buddhists pray? He said, no, because we don't believe anybody is in charge. We don't pray, but we do meditate. How do you tell the difference between good and evil? How do you silence your conscience? Well, I try to live in the now. But how? What do you do if your conscience troubles you and you can't shut it down? It's like putting a basketball in the ocean. You put it down over here and it pops up over there. And you can't get rid of your past. What do you do? So I'm asking him all these questions and a whole lot of others. And then I finally said to him, what if Jesus is right? And he paused. And I helped him to understand who Jesus was by quoting one verse of Scripture after another, the claims of Christ. I really do believe that this man will come to saving faith. He said that definitely he'd read the book of John. You know the 21-day challenge. I keep them in my attaché case. I had one for him. When I shook hands with him at O'Hare to say goodbye, I said, someday I'm going to be able to call you brother. I really do believe that he's going to come to saving faith in Christ. But here's the thing. What you have to do is, sometimes you have to bypass a lot of intellectual arguments, and you have to go for the conscience. And by the way, he thanked me a number of times for taking an interest in him. So, the point is, Paul says, my past conduct, I was a Pharisee. But notice now he goes on to his conversion. This is what he says in verse 12. In this connection, I journeyed to Damascus with the authority and the commission of the priests. At midday, O king, I saw on the way a light from heaven, brighter than the sun, that shone around me and those who journeyed with me. And when we had all fallen to the ground, I heard a voice in the Hebrew language, Saul, Saul, why are you persecuting me? It is hard for you to kick against the goads. Notice this, that when Paul was gloriously converted, first of all, he saw a light. That is the gospel. He was walking in darkness. He was managing his darkness, which is what many people do. The people in false religions manage their darkness as best they can. He was doing all that. What light needed to shine on the Apostle Paul? First of all, he needed light regarding the law. The law that he was trying to keep could not save him. His works could not save him. It takes the light of the gospel to show somebody that. He had to have the correct light regarding himself. He wasn't nearly as righteous as he thought he was. He was in the presence of God filled with sin, and he needed grace. And so that light had to come. He also was wrong regarding Jesus Christ. He thought that Jesus was dead. He didn't know that Jesus could still speak. So this light came upon him. He said, I saw a light, which is the essence of conversion. And he says, I heard a voice. And by the way, that voice spoke to him in Hebrew. And God can speak to you in any language of the world, because God is a God who is able to speak the various languages. Sometimes you have those who say, you know, there are some books from God, and I'm thinking of one in particular, that can't be translated because God only spoke Arabic. No, God speaks in different languages, and that's why the Bible can be translated into every single language of the world, because God has something to say to every tribe and every people and every nation. So Paul needed light. He needed to hear a voice. And then God said to him, it is hard for you to kick against the goads. You remember that what a goad is a stick with a sharp point. So if you're working with oxen and they are stubborn, what you do is you give them a poke with a goad. But there were also other kinds of goads, and that is this, they would put two or three on a plow or whatever behind the oxen, so that especially if a young ox kicked, he would kick against the goads, and he would find himself in a great deal of pain. And in this way, he learned it's a bad idea to kick against the goad. Maybe I'd better stop kicking. What God was saying is this, Paul. You may not, and by the way, when you kick against God, only you get hurt. It's the ox that gets hurt. What God was saying is, Paul, you must realize something. And that is that you were kicking against what you knew to be true. You know, I'm sure that the Apostle Paul, when he lay down in bed and tried to sleep, the images of the Christians that he had killed came to mind. I'm thinking, for example, of Stephen, where the Bible says that his face was like the face of an angel. Paul probably thought to himself, what's going on there? Why is it that I see these Christians with a glow on their face? They died differently. But he was stifling it. He was shutting it off. He was managing his darkness. He was justifying himself. Just like people today, you know, the human mind is able to justify whatever the human heart wants to do. So the heart tells the mind, rationalize this, figure it out, live with it. But it is hard to kick against the goads. And some of you are finding it hard. It's hard to fight against God. You're doing it, you're managing it, but you find it hard to sleep. Because you know better down in your heart, your conscience. So the Apostle Paul says, that's who I was. And then Paul gives his commitment, his commission, his commitment to spread the gospel. He says in verse 19, therefore, O King Agrippa, I was not disobedient to the heavenly vision. I was thinking about that this week. Imagine if Paul had been disobedient. He ended up writing about 12 books of the New Testament, bringing the gospel to Ephesus, and through Ephesus, all of Asia Minor, all of modern Turkey heard the gospel, the Bible says. Imagine that if he had been disobedient to the heavenly vision, but he wasn't. And what is the vision? For this, we have to go back to the words of Jesus in verse 18, where it says, to whom I am sending you, namely to the Gentiles. Now notice, to open their eyes so that they may turn from darkness to light and from the power of Satan to God, that they may receive forgiveness of sins and a place among those who are sanctified by faith in me. Do you realize that when you preach the gospel, when you share with a friend, whether you go across the ocean or do it here in America, there is a battle between light and darkness, between Satan and God. The essence of all false religion, including the misinterpretation of Judaism that Paul had, where he thought that the law could convert him, not understanding that the law was to create conviction so that he'd go to Jesus. You realize that all false religion is basically demonic. And when we share the gospel, the light of the glory of God in the face of Jesus Christ has to come into people's lives so that they see the light and through the word hear a voice. And that's what conversion is really all about.
2: My friend, this is Pastor Lutzer, and I want to speak to your heart. Are you converted? You know, oftentimes in evangelical circles, we have made conversion a decision. Somebody says, well, I made a decision. Or someone else says, I went forward in a meeting. I raised my hand. That is not conversion. Now, of course, you may be converted doing that, but conversion is a deep work of God in the human heart. I'll never forget when I was a boy of about 14, deeply, deeply convicted of my sin. And it was at that point that I recognized that I not only had to believe in Jesus, but to place all of my trust on him by faith. I knew that I had a problem that I could not solve. We here at Running to Win are deeply committed to sharing the gospel of Jesus Christ, as the Apostle Paul was told, from darkness to light. For a gift of any amount, we're making available for you a book I've written entitled Failure, the Back Door to Success. It definitely clarifies the gospel, but what it also does is help us to understand all that we receive once we do receive Christ as Savior, and once we are genuinely converted. For a gift of any amount, we're making it available for you. 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Despite the mistakes and the sins of the past, they have hope for the future. 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And I want to thank the many of you who support this ministry, because of people just like you, we are sharing the gospel around the world.
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2: If you're enslaved to a habit that you hate, freedom is at hand. I know, because I was hooked on heroin, my escape from the futility of life. My parents were Mexicans who worked on a plantation in Louisiana picking cotton. Mother abandoned us when I was small, and Dad had to steal to keep us fed. Because we worked in the fields, I had only about 4 years of schooling. My friends taught me to smoke pot. I was soon addicted to heroin, committing crime to support my habit. I spent 4 years in prison and then headed for Chicago. Whenever I was down on my luck, I'd go to Pacific Garden Mission where I heard the gospel. But my heart wasn't ready to change. One night I fell asleep with a friend and woke up with a corpse. The police had come with a search warrant and they arrested me even though he died of an overdose. I went through the agony of kicking my heroin habit in the Cook County Jail, so I was clean and in my right mind when some Christians came in to share the gospel. They told us we'd have to do our own time for the crimes we committed, but Jesus took God's righteous judgment from us. They gave us tracts that I read and thought about all week. I prayed asking Christ to be my Savior. Relief flooded my soul. I still went to prison for 3 years, but I came out eager to serve the Lord by working with a Christian drug rehab program. I tell them, Jesus will set you free. If he could save me, he can save you. I'm Paul McCoy. If the Son, therefore, shall make you free, ye shall be free indeed.
1: If you would like to be free from the weight of sin by accepting Jesus Christ as Lord and Savior, call 1-888-NEED-HIM right now. Free Indeed is a production of Pacific Garden Mission, 1458 South Canal Street, Chicago, Illinois, 60607. 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

0: heard that I have cancer. The devil came attacking. I could hear his voice saying, what makes you think you have eternal life?
1: That's evangelist Luis Palau. When he learned he had terminal cancer, he says his faith was tested, but it wasn't broken because he believes what Jesus Christ said.
0: I give them eternal life. They shall never perish. No one shall snatch them out of my hands. I know I'm going to heaven. My sins are forgiven. I'm a child of God. I'm going to the place which He prepared for me.
1: Billy Graham also spoke about having peace when facing death.
2: Death holds no fears and no sorrows and no anxieties for me, because I know every sin I've ever committed is under the blood of Christ, and I know that I'm going to heaven. I know that.
1: And you can know that too. It starts with your decision to follow Jesus Christ. Learn more at findpeacewithgod.net. We're the Billy Graham Evangelistic Association.

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1: Amy isn't my real name, but my story is real, and I'm telling it to warn you of the dangers of the occult. My interest in the dark side began in boarding school in Switzerland. Dad was an airline pilot in America, and his new wife didn't want me around, so I stayed in boarding school 7 years. I became addicted to heroin there, an addiction that lasted 20 years and opened me up to demonic oppression. At 16, I became pregnant and got married, but my husband insisted I give the baby up for adoption. We moved to Seattle, where my drug habit grew worse and our marriage died. I acquired spirit guides to help me find a job and became a flight attendant. That's where I met husband number two, whose affairs drove me to deep despair. Finally, I left him and moved in with a man who became husband number three. By then, I was doing psychic fairs and readings and things that disturbed my husband's mother, who was a Christian. She warned me of the danger, but I didn't listen. I was too busy listening to my spirit guide. Then one of my friends, and even a passenger on a flight, sensed the danger and warned me. When my husband talked to me about Jesus, I stormed out and went for a drive. And that night, my spirit guide tried to get me to kill myself, and I cried out to Jesus. He heard my cry, forgave my sins, saved me, and set me free of drugs and demons. If the Son, therefore, shall make you free, you shall be free indeed.
0: If you would like to be free from the weight of sin by receiving Jesus Christ as Lord and Savior, or maybe you have questions about it, call 1-888-NEED-HIM right now. 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
2: When I was 4 years old, Daddy left us, so my God-fearing mama moved us to Milwaukee, where we lived in the rough part of town. At age 11, I was already into alcohol and drugs. From then on, it was one arrest and one correctional school after another. When I wasn't in jail, I was making money in drugs and burglaries. And all the while, my mother was praying for me. I married a girl named Marie, and we went to church for a while, even prayer meetings. But religion didn't take with me. I got drunk, committed another burglary, and went to prison for 2.5 years. Marie waited for me, but our marriage was sour. One night I stood in the street for 10 minutes and cursed God. Then I had a near-fatal car accident that didn't leave me much of a face. I wanted to die. I got a job, though, and Marie came back to me. But I ruined that chance, too, when my little girl died and I got drunk and held a gun on my boss to get my paycheck early. Then I shot and killed a man when I was drunk. I went on the run for months. One winter night, I sought shelter at a rescue mission, and there I gave my life to Christ. When the FBI arrived to arrest me, I was relieved. My time in prison was spent in Bible study, leading other inmates to Christ. I was paroled after 2.5 years. I found my daddy and led him to the Lord before he died in the hospital. One day I met the mother of the man I had killed, and she forgave me. Only Jesus could bring that kind of forgiveness. Only Jesus can set you free. I'm Ted Jefferson. If the Son, therefore, shall make you free, you shall be free indeed.
1: If you would like to be free from the weight of sin by receiving Jesus Christ as Lord and Savior, or maybe you have questions about it, call 1-888-NEED-HIM right now. 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

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That I burned, O Lord, on my way back home to Thee. Don't let me find one single thing among the ruins.

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0: A Christian filmmaker first heard about God while watching an animated movie on TV when he was 5 years old.
1: And I asked my mom and dad, what is a savior? What is God?
0: But it wasn't until John Schaefer was a young man that he got the answer.
1: I accepted Christ, and God moved pretty mightily, and that's been my journey.
0: Jesus Christ came from heaven to us here on earth to forgive our sins and bring us into a relationship with the very same God that John was looking for. Billy Graham explains.
2: God has a plan in history, and God also has a plan for your life. 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
1: In high school, I was Mr. Involved. I led my church's youth group, joined my high school's drama and debate clubs, and played trombone in a dance band. My family life was pretty solid. That is, until my father died of a sudden heart attack when I was just 16. As I watched him pass away, I was forced to face my own mortality. That didn't scare me enough, though. Playing in clubs first exposed me to alcohol, and in college I developed a heavy drinking habit. My social life was more important to me than my studies, and I lied and cheated to maintain passing grades. After graduation, I got a job as a middle school music teacher, but my drinking continued. One summer, I blacked out drunk, and my antics landed me in jail. Soon after that, while drunk, I drove my van and crashed it less than 2 feet away from the edge of a cliff. I soon learned that my good intentions weren't enough to keep me out of trouble. But at a concert, a musician shared the good news about finding a new life through faith in Jesus Christ. Though I knew about Jesus before, I never thought about him in that way. After the concert, my wife and I started reading books about Christ and going to church. We learned that we could flee from sin, but we couldn't do it without Christ's help. I'm Michael DeKirchy. If the Son, therefore, shall make you free, ye shall be free indeed.
0: If you would like to be free from the weight of sin by receiving Jesus Christ as Lord and Savior, or maybe you have questions about it, call 1-888-NEED-HIM right now. Free Indeed is a production of Pacific Garden Mission, 1458 South Canal Street, Chicago, Illinois, 60607. 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
4: Welcome to 6640, the ministry outreach of Koinonia House and Koinonia Institute. Today's Bible teacher is Dr. Chuck Missler, connecting the Bible to your life and the world around you. In today's study, Dr. Missler begins his teaching on the book of Romans, chapter 1, verses 1 through 7.
5: Let's do something radical. Let's bow for a word of prayer. Heavenly Father, we thank you for this opportunity, and we thank you especially for this incredible letter that you have delivered to us through the pen of Paul. We pray, Father, for this session, that you might open our hearts and lives to what you have to say to us as we just commit ourselves to you this night. In Jesus' name, amen. The Epistle to the Romans. Now, whether you realize it or not, this is regarded by many experts as probably the most profound piece of writing in existence. It's probably one of the most challenging books in the entire Bible, Epistle of Romans. And it's going to reveal something that's easy to say, but not easy to really understand, the grace of God. The grace of God revealed. And we're going to look at just the first few verses as we get started here. Book of Romans. The theme, the grace of God revealed. And if I gave you a written quiz right now on what is the grace of God, and you filled it out, at the end of the sessions, I ask you the same assignment, I think you'd find no comparison between our conceptions going in and what we'll learn in the next number of sessions. On the one hand, it's God's righteousness, and there's one book in the Bible devoted to God's righteousness that most of us don't study. Book of Leviticus is on his holiness, his righteousness. That's not the problem. It's our iniquity and the gulf between his righteousness and our iniquity. And what he presents to us is his remedy for that gulf, and it's through grace. Glibly said, often preached on, but profoundly challenging. In fact, Socrates, in 500 BC, he wrote to Plato an interesting statement. He said, "It may be that deity can forgive sins, but I do not see how." Profound statement that shows great understanding. That deity, apparently deity can forgive sins, but Socrates understood enough about it to realize it apparently is impossible. And we'll explore that. Now, I'm going to, as you most of you realize, on all of these commentaries that I assemble are really compilations as I peruse, you know, the best that I can find and glean what I can from other writers. But it may surprise you that one of the scholars that I value the highest in his theology in this area is Hal Lindsey. Most of you know that name as Hal Lindsey, the expert in prophecy. And indeed, he has that image. But many, unless you know him personally, you may not realize that his longest suit, in my opinion, is the Book of Romans. He's a 35-year Greek scholar, and he mines this treasure like few others do. And he has an interesting acronym that I want to share with you right up front. GRACE. He treats it as an acronym. God's riches at Christ's expense. We're going to discover that nothing less than the sacrifice of Jesus Christ is what it took to bridge this gulf between our sinfulness and God's holiness. Sounds simple to say, but we're going to explore all of that as we go. So I draw on Hal's acronym, and much of our insights and background I've gleaned by my fellowship with him over the years. So it's interesting to look at the Bible and realize that it starts off with five books, the Torah, as the Jews call it, the Pentateuch, as the Greeks would call it, the five books of Moses, a pivotal spot. The New Testament is the same way. There's five historical books up front. Matthew, Mark, Luke in two volumes, and John. Second volume of Luke we call the Book of Acts. But many people believe those two volumes are written as the legally required precedent documents for an appeal to Caesar. And there's reasons that some scholars have come to that conclusion. It's interesting, the Book of Acts ends with Paul going to Rome. From Acts 15 on, no one else is mentioned. There's lots of other things mentioned, Philip and Peter and whatever, but from Acts 15 on, it's all Paul. And it finishes with Paul on his way to Rome. In fact, Acts 27 has so much seamanship detail, we were able to find the actual anchors that were cut loose during that storm. But since that, it ends with Paul in Rome, his epistle to the Romans then is, in a sense, a natural continuation of the Book of Acts. And for that reason, it's placed that way in our collection that we call the New Testament. And now, the role of this book, many people call it the definitive gospel according to Paul. We had the four gospels, the eyewitness accounts in one sense. But it took this, it's interesting how God called a genius to this task. We have these unlettered fishermen, the disciples, colorful characters. We're endeared to them for many reasons, and their documents that are left behind are God-breathed, thank goodness. And yet, God picks a person who was an expert in Judaism, taught by Gamaliel himself, on the one hand, but also from a wealthy background and had the best schools in Greek also. In his letters, and in Acts, he quotes from three of the ancient pagan poets. He had a deep background in the secular education of that day. Brilliant, brilliant mind. And there are many that believe the writings of Paul are unexcelled in the English language, or unexcelled in any other documents that we have in English. The most comprehensive book in the New Testament, and many call it the most profound of all literature. Now, that's quite a statement, and I'm not here to defend that. You just encounter it frequently by people who understand the book. So we're going to be challenged. This is not casual stuff. And yet it'll impact every one of us. The impact of this book on Western civilization is unequaled. Many people don't realize that. And I'll explain why in a minute. Because it represents the grace of God. It's interesting as you study the history of the church, how this teaching of grace that started off great gradually erodes to legalism. The grace of God was to free us from bondage. But see, religion, properly defined, is man's attempt to reconcile himself to God. And all forms of religion are bondage. Pagans, of course, by bondage, but even Christian religions tend to put us under bondage to these rules or those rules, whatever, don't do this and don't do that. No, that's not grace, that's bondage. Grace will gradually, if left alone, if not understood, if not nurtured, will degenerate into legalism. In fact, the years from 590, called the 6th century on, through the 16th century, for 1,000 years, we call that period the Dark Ages. Partly because the Bible was not readily available, but also because grace was not taught. It became years of religion. The medieval church was religious. Jesus Christ was the most anti-religious person that ever walked the face of the earth. And of course, grace becomes obscured, and to really understand that, you need to do a study of the history of the church from those early centuries to the present day. And if you get a good history of that, it will shock you to discover the abuse that was put on people under the banner of Christ. We need to understand that. But we'll move on here. In 1483 in Eisleben, Saxony, a baby boy was born to a poor coal miner. And he observed the poverty of his father and decided that was not for him, so he decides to become a lawyer. In 1501, he entered the University of Erfurt. In 1504, near the end of his studies, an event took place that changed his life. It was a thunderstorm. And while walking across the campus, lightning landed all around him. So much it shook him so badly that he fell on his face in fear, and he made a rash covenant. I won't ask for a show of hands how many of us have done something like that. When you're really, really in trouble, you make some kind of promise that you can't possibly keep normally. And if God would deliver him, he would become a monk. That was his concept of extremists, I guess. All right. So he withdrew from law school and took up theology in the Augustinian monastery. And he ended up getting a doctorate. But as he did, he became obsessed with how a man can find favor with God. He understood enough to realize that that was a challenge. God is holy. How can man possibly find favor with a holy God, as he understood sinfulness? And in search of peace, he devoted himself exceedingly to pious things, the kind of lifestyle in those days that was associated with that. He took long fasts, sometimes 15 days without eating and so forth. He'd sleep outside in freezing weather with no blanket. He beat his body until bleeding. This was something that was commonly done in religious observance in those days. He went to confession so often that his abbot said, "Either go commit a sin worth confessing or stop bothering me." Well, in 1509, he finally decides to make a pilgrimage to Rome in the hope of finding peace. He's really troubled. He went on foot. Can you imagine going from Rome to, from Germany to Rome? Crossed the Alps, nearly died of exposure. And while in a monastery there at the foot of the mountains, they nursed him back to health, and there was a monk that encouraged him to reflect on Habakkuk chapter 2, verse 4. And that verse was to change his life. And Habakkuk, you see, was a struggler with the same problem that our young friend had. And if God is good, why does he allow suffering? How many of you ever wondered about that? That's not a new topic, right? It's a proverbial one. If there really is a devil, why doesn't God just obliterate him? That seems so obvious to us, not understanding the whole picture. So he prayed intensely for answers to his questions, and a phrase from Habakkuk 2:4 continued to haunt him. The key phrase is, "The just shall live by faith." He couldn't get it out of his mind. Sometimes, you know, there's just a verse in the scripture that will haunt us. The more we look at it, the deeper it cuts. Well, he finally got to Rome, and one of the things that they did there, the Lateran staircase, there was a set of stairs, the inside of which were supposed to be specially holy, and pilgrims would torture themselves, in effect, kneeling knee by knee going up those stairs, because if they did, they'd get indulgences. But as he watched all this going on, this phrase kept driving home, "The just shall live by faith." And so he just left. He washed his hands of that and went home, back to the University of Wittenberg. And he explored in more serious terms this idea of justification by faith. The just shall live by faith. And October 31st, deliberately the day that we consider Halloween, but was called, you know, All Hallows Eve and so forth, it was on that day he deliberately chose, he drove a stake into the heart of the prevailing pagan concepts that had taken over the church. And he published his 95 theses on the door of the Wittenberg Chapel. His intent was to have a reform. He didn't anticipate what subsequently happened. Of course, his name is Martin Luther. And he was seeking to reform the church. The church leadership didn't buy that. Fortunately, a large number of the German princes sided with him and protected him from death. He was excommunicated by the official church as a heretic, but his life was spared because he had enough support from the German princes. He went on to write commentaries that today are classics. He wrote hymns like "A Mighty Fortress Is Our God." And by the way, if you ever sing that hymn, don't just sing the first verse. It fascinates me to travel in my Christian in 5 decades how often a church will sing "A Mighty Fortress Is Our God," and they sing verse 1, which ends with Satan being the victor. "On earth is not his equal." Really? You got to get all 4 verses if you're going to get the point of it. He also translated the Bible into German, and that's a classic that remains to this day as a masterpiece in German. I might put a small footnote here. He also wrote some astonishing anti-Semitic things that are a great embarrassment to Lutherans. If they're usually buried, but you need to understand that there were some things here that they're not proud of. But he did do an incredible job here. Habakkuk 2:4. That verse, many people are surprised to learn, is the core verse for three of the epistles, a trilogy, if you will. The just shall live by faith. Who are the just? Who are they? That's what the book of Romans is going to deal with. And that verse will be the pivotal verse in verse 17 of the first chapter. We'll get to that next session. The just shall live. How shall they live? That's what the book of Galatians deals with. In Galatians chapter 3, it uses that verse as the key linkage here. And the just shall live by faith. Who's that? Well, that's what the book of Hebrews deals with. And I find this interesting because this verse is quoted as a key verse in all three epistles. They are a trilogy on Habakkuk 2:4. And it's the cornerstone. Now, this to me indicates that Paul wrote Hebrews. Many scholars attack Hebrews as maybe written by somebody else. And it may have been. But I'm among those that believe it was written by Paul for a number of reasons. But this is probably the main one. And there are debates on this, but I think that Paul wrote the book of Hebrews for this reason. And so obviously the book of Romans becomes the cornerstone of the entire Reformation, along with Galatians, incidentally. And it's hard to summarize how the book of Romans impacted Western civilization, because it was the cornerstone for the Reformation, which changed the face of Europe, changed the face of the theological landscape. Book of Romans. And rediscovering God's grace. And that's what we're all about in reviewing this book. Now, Paul is the author of the book of Romans. Many of these books, as you get into the commentaries, there's various wise guys in the past that say, well, so-and-so didn't really write that book and so forth. There's none of that about Romans. There's no one serious that disputes Paul as the author. And even the ancient heretics admitted that Romans was written by Paul, by the way. And so the 19th century and the so-called German critics, the higher critics, as they call themselves, who denied many other facts and scriptures, they don't argue about Romans. By the way, you'll notice if you look carefully, he did not address it to the church at Rome. I think that's very, very profound. And he addressed it to the believers in Rome, not to the church in Rome. And that a church did exist in Rome is obvious, because Paul sends all kinds of greetings to the house churches that are scattered all through Rome. We'll see a number of them, especially in the last chapter of this epistle. 28 different individual people addressed. House churches, not an organized church. And these are not people that he did not found that group of believers in the direct sense. He probably did in an indirect sense, because many of them were those that were at Pentecost visiting, that were converted there and went back home and took their beliefs with them. So in that sense, the seeds were planted. But so he addresses this to the saints, not the church. In other words, to the individuals. And now, the church at Rome, as individuals. And where did that church probably come from? Well, Acts chapter 2 speaks of visitors from Rome at the events of Pentecost. The crowd that was there, that witnessed the miracle of Pentecost, heard Peter's sermon, and some of them were probably among the 3,000 then, the converts, and returned to Rome as believers in Jesus Christ to propagate their faith. And so the churches were founded, not by Paul in the direct sense, but by other believers, just like you and me. You and me should be founding churches just as they did, in homes, in small groups, inquiring, studying, sharing. So this was not a church founded by, you look at some of the other churches that are other epistles, they're written to churches he founded. No, not this one. He knew of them, but he wrote them. See, the other believers migrated to Rome. Aquila and Priscilla were good examples. They lived in Italy before. Acts 18 mentions that. Then they apparently moved back home when it was, they left there when they were being persecuted, but when they had a chance, they went back. And Phoebe apparently was there on business, and apparently was the courier for this letter. So her return to Italy may have been the occasion that he actually penned this, but we'll get into that when we get in chapter 16. But there are 28 people named. What's interesting to me, there's one that's conspicuous by not being named. Where's Peter? I thought Peter was the big guy in Rome. That's a Catholic tradition. Peter writes from Babylon, and many people think that's encrypted or a code. No, Babylon was a major Jewish center. That's where the Babylonian Talmud, which is a Talmud, there's two Talmuds in the Jewish community, the Jerusalem Talmud, as they call it, which wasn't written in Jerusalem, it was written in Tiberias, but that's fine, third to the fifth century, and the Babylonian Talmud, which is more considered more authoritative than the first one because the academy there lasted longer. It was in Babylon. So I didn't say that Peter didn't go to Rome, but it's clear that Paul didn't include Peter in his perspective of Rome in his day. Interesting. Because Peter's ministry was to Jews. Paul's ministry was to the Gentiles. Many of the believers in Rome were Paul's converts, though, from other experiences. And the important point for us to keep in mind as we go through this letter is Paul is writing to believers. This is not written to non-believers to get them to convert. No, he's presuming that his readership are people who have accepted Christ. He's writing to believers. That's going to be important for us to understand as we go. And he's not preaching to the converted. He's teaching about what salvation is really all about. And though he never mentions it, he apparently did write it from Corinth. He makes... Sancria is the harbor, the eastern harbor of Corinth, and that's alluded to in chapter 16. He apparently wrote this at the close of his third missionary journey, just before returning to Jerusalem, because he had offerings from Macedonia and Achaia for the poor believers he's taking back to Jerusalem. And after leaving Corinth, he was in Philippi during the Passover and the Feast of Unleavened Bread, which are adjacent to each other, and he desired to reach Jerusalem by Pentecost, which would be 40, 50 days later. That's all in Acts 20. So we infer that this letter was probably written in the late winter or early spring of AD 57 or 58 is the general consensus. It wouldn't surprise me to find it maybe even a little earlier than that, but all right. But here's the thing that shocks me as I canvass the various commentaries. It's widely regarded as the most profound writing available anywhere. So just let's understand that we're going to jump into some deep water, especially in chapters 3, 4, and 5, 7. It's going to be deep stuff. It has an international outlook because, see, Paul was a Roman citizen. He knew both Hebrew and Greek cultures, history, religion, philosophy, poetry, science, music, what have you. Paul was a man of letters in both cultures, both Hebrew and Greek cultures. And yet, he's a Hebrew of Hebrews. Born in Tarsus of Cilicia, and wealthy background, studied under Gamaliel in Jerusalem. So this book is regarded as one that will delight the greatest logician, the most profound thinker among us, will be delighted with this book. On the one hand, it'll hold the attention of the wisest of men, but it'll bring the humblest soul to the feet of the Savior. So be prepared for a real trip on this one. And one phrase I picked up, I really enjoy, a God small enough for our mind would not be big enough for our need. And that's the tension that's going to be through this entire excursion we're going to indulge here. The outline of the book's pretty straightforward. The first eight chapters define sin, both sin, salvation, and sanctification. The first three chapters of this book are probably the most complete diagnosis of sin, this disease that you and I inherit genetically, that you'll find anywhere in writing. And that will lead to the real concept of what is salvation all about. And the part that we often vaguely understand is this issue of sanctification. Sanctification. Fancy word, what does it really mean? My wife and I are in the middle of doing a book that basically has the premise that most Christians have no concept of what sanctification requires of us. And our tentative title will be The Kingdom, the Power, and the Glory, recognizing most people have no idea what those three words mean. My subtitle of that book will be The Overcomer's Handbook. gee, we're saved. Praise God. We celebrate that like it's a victory of some kind. No, that's just the first base. That's a starting gun, not a final. That's not the end of the race. That's the beginning. Puts us on first base. Doesn't give us a home run. And we're going to talk about what happens between the time we're saved and the time we're finally with Christ personally, together with him in heaven. What happens in that interval? We're going to talk about that in chapters 6 through 8. Then right in the middle of this book, we have three chapters, 9, 10, and 11, which is all about Israel. Their past, their present, and their future. And this will be shocking to you because most churches have no grasp of what chapters 9, 10, 11 deal with. Because most churches are amillennial. They have no concept of the kingdom, that that the promise given to Mary is actually going to happen, that he's going to take David's throne. And then the last part of the book is the personal stuff. And the first eight chapters you can call faith. Then there's this little three chapters in the middle we'll call hope because it's Israel's future. And then there's the practical side, the love. So there's the first eight chapters are doctrinal. The next three chapters are dispensational, if I can use that term. And the last I'll call the practical ones, loving one another. And it deals with 28 specific individuals that he has things to say about.
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6: Meth addiction cost me my wife and family, my home and business, and very nearly my life. I stood 6'7" and felt invincible when I was busted for cooking meth and sentenced to 40 years in prison. My wife had already divorced me because I left her for another woman. I had been in prison a week when a handful of us were outnumbered in a big fight and I landed in the hospital. I joined a white supremacy gang for protection, but we caused so much trouble the authorities transferred me to a different lockup. Sick of my life, I began seeking God and asked Him to change me. The gang ordered me to kill another inmate. When I refused, they threatened to kill me. A week later, six guys beat me and stabbed me 17 times. I tried to walk to my cell but collapsed. Guards rushed me to the hospital. After a month in the prison infirmary, I was released into the general population, but I still had a blood clot in my leg. 3 weeks later, I collapsed again and nearly died of a stroke. My ex-wife, Angie, along with many others, prayed for me, and I asked God to save me. God heard my prayer. I began living for Christ, and 2 years later, I was paroled. Angie and I remarried. Today, I live for the living God who set me free of drugs and gave me new life. I'm Kevin Smith. And if the Son, therefore, shall make you free, ye shall be free indeed.
1: If you would like to be free from the weight of sin by receiving Jesus Christ as Lord and Savior, call 1-888-NEED-HIM right now. 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

0: diet may or may not still be going strong. Whether you're avoiding sugar, dairy, or gluten, there is a type of bread that we should never avoid. Billy Graham explains.
1: Jesus said, "I am the living bread which came down from heaven. If any man eat of this bread, he shall live forever."
0: What does Jesus mean when he calls himself the living bread?
1: It means that we are to take Christ into our lives, that we accept him as the only means of salvation, and that we recognize him to be the one and only true dispenser of life.
0: If you're hungry for something more in life, emotionally, mentally, or spiritually, the answer is to surrender your heart to Jesus.
1: That hunger is the hunger for the bread of life. Right now, you can partake of Christ. All you have to do is to turn from your sin, repent of your sin, tell God that you're sorry for your sins, and then by faith open your heart and let Jesus come in.
0: Get started now at findpeacewithgod.net from the Billy Graham Evangelistic Association.

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1: I was such a big baby when I was born that Mother was sure I'd be 6 feet tall. We lived in Bermuda, and at 17 months I was struck with polio. The year was 1940, and penicillin had just become available, which saved my life. For several years, my parents carried me on a pillow day and night because of my stiff and swollen joints. At 7, I finally ate real food and began to recover. At 11, I learned to walk again, a very painful process. But I never grew taller than 4.5 feet. My parents both trusted in Christ and made sure that I knew He had died for my sins. And I yielded my life to Christ at age 12. But it took me years to understand His will for my life. An evangelist came to Bermuda when I was 28, and he urged me to learn to drive so I could be more independent. I laid the idea before the Lord in prayer, and 8 weeks later, I had my license. I worked and began a radio station broadcasting Christian programs like Unshackled. Then the Lord led me to take over and expand the Christian bookstore on the island through which other ministries operate. God continues to show me His plan one step at a time as I trust Him to carry out each activity. Whether you have a handicap or not, God has a plan for your life too, and it's good. It begins when you put your faith in Christ. I'm Arthur DaCosta Correa, and if the Son therefore shall make you free, you shall be free indeed.
0: If you would like to be free from the weight of sin by receiving Jesus Christ as Lord and Savior, or maybe you have questions about it, call 1-888-NEED-HIM right now. Free Indeed is a production of Pacific Garden Mission, 1458 South Canal Street, Chicago, Illinois, 60607. Email unshackled.

0: Honey, can you turn it up? I can't hear what they're saying.
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0: In caring for widows and those in need, how much of the responsibility falls to the church, or to the family, or to the widow herself? Are these expectations different now from what the Apostle Paul wrote in his letters to Timothy, his protege? We'll think through the answers to those questions together today on Truth for Life. Alistair Begg is teaching from 1 Timothy. Let's open our Bibles to chapter 5.
1: Look at verse 4. If a widow has children or grandchildren, these, namely children or grandchildren, should learn, first of all, to put their religion into practice. Now remember, in chapter 4, he exhorted the people in relationship to training themselves in godliness. Training themselves to be godly. He says, I was exhorting you to get serious about godliness. Some of you were probably saying, well, how will I know if I'm serious about godliness? He says, well, let me tell you, one of the ways in which your godliness will be manifested, it will be manifested in the fact that you put your godliness into practice, and you do so by caring for your own family. If a widow has children or grandchildren, then it is primarily their duty to show the genuineness of their religion in their own homes by repaying their parents for what has been done for them. Isn't that what it says? Repaying their parents. Now, I don't know whether it's just because I started to pay university tuition bills or not, but this strikes me with real impetus this week. I'm not so sure that there isn't express instruction here about how it's supposed to be. Because when you get married, by and large, you have no money. Some people have money. I didn't have any money. Sue had a little, I had none. But I was with her, so it was okay. But basically, you have no money. Then you get a little bit of money, and it's a parabola. That's mathematical. And then it goes down the other side, and then you have no money at all. And while you're coming down on the far side of the curve, the Smith Barney guys are talking to you when you're watching the golf tournaments, giving you a really bad feeling because you don't have enough money now to give to these people, dependents, all the stuff that you already gave to them. What am I supposed to do? Give them everything, and then try and save up another lifetime's income, and then die and give them that as well. Get lost. Get serious. I am not doing that. I decided this week. I mean, I haven't told the girls yet. But there is going to come a day when I'm coming like this, and one of the two of them is buying me breakfast in Denny's. I don't care. They are buying because they are going to repay their dad. I am buying everything at the moment. Do you realize how well off I would be? Goodness gracious. We got this thing all monkeyed up. Because if you think about it, if and it works in China, it works in Africa. You see, it's the level of greed that monkeys it. Because if you understand financial independence in Pauline terms, it is, if we have enough for food and for clothes, with that we will be content. At that level, you can be financially independent. There isn't hardly a soul on the face of the North American continent that can't live with financial independence in that respect. And there's probably very little difficulty for children in the old age of their parents for providing for their mom and dad in relationship to food and some clothes and a bowl of soup and a place to lie down at night. And one of the reasons for the acquisitiveness that is so pervasive in many of our minds is because we have bought a completely secular model of financial structures which have been sold to us by the world and which we have completely adopted. But But the idea of family life and extended family living is supposed to ensure that children can lay their heads on the pillow at night without concern for whether they will have breakfast in the morning, because their mom will care for them. And in her dotage, the mother is supposed to be able to lie her head on the pillow at night in the assurance that her daughter will repay all the debt she owes for all the times she was on the receiving end of such kindness. You want to fulfill your religious duty? We want to fulfill our religious duties? Then don't be indifferent to this. Don't be reluctant when it comes to fulfilling this responsibility. Don't pass this off to the church. Don't give this to the social services. Don't give this to somebody else. In fact, if we do, he says in verse 8, if we choose to neglect this responsibility, then we deny the faith and we're actually worse than the pagans. That's a striking statement. What does he mean? He means this, that even pagans know they have a responsibility for their parents. Even pagans without the love and the law of Christ within their lives still care for their loved ones. And indeed, in many cases, they are a far more wonderful expression of that care than many who are so busy giving their money to some coalition or another and can't look after their folks or send them a plane ticket or something. Christian faith ought to make us more concerned about natural, practical matters and not less concerned. And those of you who are classic examples of the fulfillment of this principle to which I am alluding, know who you are, and in every right sense, you should be greatly encouraged. But let me give a word of exhortation to some others of us. So you are the only person amongst your siblings that has professed faith in Jesus Christ. You have a justifiable concern for the salvation not only of your brothers and sisters, but also of your parents. That's good. You want to seize every opportunity and use every means to introduce your parents to the faith you've come to discover in the Lord Jesus Christ. That's good and that's right. So what do? You invite them to things. You give them tapes. You buy them stuff that is religious and will hopefully move them in that direction. But who is it cuts their grass? It's your pagan brother. Who is it goes over in the middle of the night when the roof leaks? Who takes care of the natural, practical responsibilities of life? If it is our unbelieving siblings. And we think that an invitation to the children's choir program or the Easter event is the practice of our religion. Maybe it is the practice of our religion, and maybe our religion is worthless. If our Christianity doesn't work at home, it doesn't work. Provision for one's own relatives is an indisputable Christian duty. Verse 16 reiterates it. The responsibility is not to be passed off to the church. Indeed, he says, if the church is busy taking care of matters that should be handled by the family, then those who have no such support system will be deprived of the help that they require. Now, there clearly was a list, and that's the third thing I wrote down, qualifications for getting on the list. There's a list here in verse 9. No widow may be put on the list of widows. This is why I say this matter is existential, in the sense that it relates to a moment in time. There are principles, but immediately we say, well, what's the list? We don't have a list, do we? And the people then say, oh, we have to have a list. Why do we have to have a list? Well, in 1 Timothy 5:9 says there was a list, so we got to get a list. No, first of all, we have to understand the Bible. Why was there a list? Because there was a specific thing going on in Ephesus in the first century that demanded that they set themselves up in that way. This is not Ephesus, you'll have noticed that. This is not the first century, right? But this list comprised individuals who were suitably qualified. And the requirements or the qualifications centered on maturity, fidelity, and charity. They could be included or excluded on the basis of age, attitude, or appetite. The age requirement, you will notice, was 60. Now, obviously, this wouldn't rule out helping a younger widow in the immediacy of her need. For example, a lady's 42, her husband dies in battle, she comes to the church, and the church says, in 18 years, we will get to you. That would not be good, right? Absolutely not, and that's not what's being taught, as you'll see in just a moment. But that's the kind of wooden application of the scriptures that gets people into all kinds of difficulties. This individual who's included in the list should have been a faithful wife. She should have had a reputation for goodness, and her qualities in goodness, verse 10, are delineated in part as being the way in which she raised her children, the way in which she showed hospitality to strangers, the way in which she displayed the heart of a servant in the washing of the feet of the saints, and the way in which she relieved those who were in distress. Indeed, the devotion of her life was to all kinds of good deeds. You don't get the impression that this lady was a talker, do you? You don't get the impression that this lady was a teacher, do you? You don't get the impression that this lady was somehow or another walking around with a fat notebook. Not that there's anything wrong with fat notebooks or ladies who teach. But it is the intense practicality of her life. It is religion lived, not talked about, that has made the impact. That's why people in the community will have identified her. That's why people in the church would have no problem in seeing support go to her. Because when they think about her, they say, she brought her children up well, she cared for them, she was kind, she was tender-hearted. Sure, put her name on the list. Now, there is at least a hint that being on the list meant that the individual was not only on the receiving end of charity, but was also able to be engaged in ministry. Makes perfect sense, doesn't it? Here's a lady who is known for good deeds, bringing up her kids, showing hospitality, exercising a servant heart, and helping people in trouble. Wouldn't you like 100 women like that in your church? You take 100 women doing that? Who are known for these things? Goodness, what an impact. That's why I keep telling people, don't go to Florida just when you're getting useful. You just turned 60. Don't leave me. You just finally worked it out. Don't go away. We love you. We want you here. The widow to be put on the list, says George Knight, is an elderly, faithful, godly Christian for whom the church should regularly and faithfully care and to whom the church could entrust, if the need arises, tasks she has already performed. Now let me come to my last point. Before I do so, let me just summarize. The passage is teaching that the church only provides for widows when their families don't. You got it? And now this has applications in pastoral care beyond this specific issue, incidentally. There's a lot of stuff where people phoning up, you know, hey, you take care of this for me, please? After all, this is a church. Thank you. Goodbye. And I'm going to say, hey, wait a minute. Excuse me. No, take care of yourself. Thank you. Goodbye. Why? Because you're the family. We're not the family. And there are people who have no support that we need to take care of, but if we're so busy running down your operation that you ought to be taken care of with your brothers and your sisters, then we won't have time, resources, or talents in order to take care of the people who have genuine need. You see, people got a warped view of the church. You know, hey, I pay my dues. I'm in the organization. I've been paying into this, like Social Security, you know. I've been paying into this for a long time, you know. I've been giving my offering for a long time, and by golly, I want to see some return from it. I want to see it now. Well, you're thinking like a pagan, not like a Christian. You're thinking logically, but you're not thinking biblically. And it is biblically that we need to be thinking. So whenever a widow is provided for by her family, there's no need for a list. If, however, a list has to exist, then the requirements are as noted. Now let me just say a final thing here in verse 11. As for younger widows, don't put them on the list. And this is the last thing I wrote in my notes. I wrote down two good reasons for not including younger widows on the list. And the two good reasons are there. Paul tells us what they are. Number one, they still have desires to get married. And number two, premature retirement may become the gateway to bad habits. This is the picture. A younger woman may have lost her husband. And as a result of that, she's tempted when she sees the maturity and loveliness of a number of these older women who no longer have any interest in being married or having a husband. She's tempted to say, oh, I'm going to be one of those women. I'm going to be unequivocally devoted to Jesus Christ. And so on the rebound in loss, and incidentally, When you come out of a divorce or the loss of a loved one through death, you ought to give yourself at least a 24-month cooling down period. At least. Because there is no guarantee that what you are doing has anything marked by sanity in it at all. And if it is right, it'll be right in 24 months. And if it is wrong, it'd be better that you stayed away from it. And that is exactly the principle that Paul is delineating here, because here's a lady who in her younger life is widowed. And so she says, well, I'm just going to be unequivocally committed to Jesus Christ. I'm going to be involved with the widows in the church. My life is over as far as marriage is concerned, and I will just commit myself to the services. And so she's committed to the services, and she attends all the services. And she's sitting in the service one morning, and she looks over, and two rows down in front of her on the right-hand side, she just sees a guy's profile, and just goes, da-ding. And then he goes, da-ding, ding, ding, ding, ding-a-ding, ding, ding. And before she knows and about being unequivocally committed to anything, she is unequivocally committed to finding out how tall the guy is, because he's sitting down. And then she sees him standing up, and she's even more committed to finding out who he is. And off she goes on her journey. Is there anything wrong with that? Absolutely not. Her normal, natural, sensual desires will overrule, in the majority of cases, her avowed devotion to Jesus Christ. She thinks she's going to be a nun? She's crazy. Now, loved ones, you've seen this come and go, haven't you? Don't put younger women in that position, he says. Because if you do, and they finally fall in love with Levi, and he takes them out for coffee to the bazaar, and then they come in for the premarital counseling, she's all shamefaced. Why is she shamefaced? Because it's only 4 months since she said, I'm unequivocally devoted to following Christ. And now she's unequivocally devoted to shacking up with Levi. So what happened here? She made a wrong commitment in the first place. Don't put yourself in that position, and don't put those women on the list. And if that doesn't happen to them, and they actually get on the list and they start the business, he says, goodness gracious, if they do not find their sensual desires channeled in the right direction in terms of their human sexuality as a result of remarriage and the bearing of children and the ordering of her household, he says, you don't even want to know what they'll get up to once you start sending them around people's houses. Now, this might sound like chauvinism, but it's absolutely true. There is a peculiar proclivity with a lot of time on your hands and a lot of places to go. With the best will in the world, you find yourself involved in gossip and involved, instead of helping, in hindering, and instead of offering sustenance, involved in slander. So Paul says, verse 14, this is my advice, and I'm going to quote it from J.B. Phillips. My advice is that younger women should normally marry again. They should bear children and run their own households. They should certainly not be the means of lowering the reputation of the church, although some, alas, have already played into the enemy's hands. And then he comes to verse 16. He ties it up with a bow, right back to where he started. The people who are in genuine need comes back to the people who are in genuine need. When a woman who is a believer has widows in her family, and I think there may well be a link there between what he's just saying in verse 14. Let's say what he has in mind is a younger woman who becomes a widow. And then she remarries. And so she now has a means of support, and she has a structure. If she then has other people in her family who are widows and who are of an age to be included on this list, then that woman now is not to pass the responsibility off to the church, which would be a burden to the church, and the point is an unnecessary burden to the church, but instead she's to help her immediate family, and then the church can help those who are really in need. Now, don't misunderstand this. The assumption throughout the whole passage is clear. The church, the congregation, is ready to relieve need. Penniless widows, old and young. When an obligated family member, say a member of the church, refuses to care for their widowed mother, then the congregation will step in and provide the care because they recognize the peculiar need that is there. As a result of that, the congregation will be commended, and the disobedient believer will be condemned. As long as there are children and grandchildren, it should never be necessary for the church to step in. One of the most influential churches in Southern California for the last 40 years, with thousands and thousands of square feet of building, was in its first surge of significant building, built by a man who was a small boy when his father died. And his mom, widowed in her early 30s, had absolutely no means of support at all. And so the men from the church came to that mother, to that widow, and to her small children, and they literally built her a home. And this young boy watched as the men from the church built a home in which they lived. And this little guy, Burton, in seeing this, got down on his knees and he said, "Oh God, you sent the men and you built me a house. And one day, when I grow up, I'm going to build you a house." And that is exactly what he did. And in that house, thousands and thousands have heard the gospel, been stirred to follow Christ as a result of genuine, practical Christianity.
0: Listening to Alistair Begg on Truth for Life with a message titled Different Strokes for Different Folks. 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How do you enjoy life at its very best? 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It's an insightful study of Luke chapter 6, in which you'll explore what's important in the kingdom of heaven. 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I'm Bob Lapine. Thanks for listening this week. Hope you have a great weekend and are able to worship with your local church. On Monday, we'll consider the role of elders in the church. How are they to be chosen? Who do they represent? And how should we respond to them? Join us Monday as we think through this together. The Bible teaching of Alistair Begg is furnished by Truth for Life, where the learning is for living.
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4: Thank you and welcome to Scripture on Creation. I'm Scott Kump.
5: And I'm Dr. Ben Scripture.
4: Dr. Scripture, we've been studying Psalm 139. This will be our fifth program dealing with this psalm. And you told me before we began recording today that you're pretty sure this will be our last program on Psalm 139, the fearfully and wonderfully made psalm.
5: Yeah, Sky, unless you throw a couple of doozy questions at me like you did last week.
4: I can't promise anything.
5: I think we'll be able to wrap up our thoughts on this wonderful psalm that emphasizes the believer's relationship with God and the great amount of care and attention God directs towards his children.
4: But, of course, it also has a fair bit to say about God forming us as individuals, which speaks to his creative power.
5: Exactly, Scott. And that famous phrase, "I will give thanks to thee, for I am fearfully and wonderfully made," is something we've discussed quite a bit in our previous programs. But this psalm not only addresses questions concerning creation, it is relevant to what is probably the most controversial issue in our society, and that is abortion.
4: Yes, and so what part of the psalm relates to the abortion issue?
5: Well, I think in particular, verse 16 does. Let's read this. Verse 16 of Psalm 139, "Thine eyes have seen my unformed substance, and in thy book they were all written, the days that were ordained for me, when as yet there was not one of them." Now, he also discusses the idea of God forming him, and he uses the word "me," thou didst weave me in my mother's womb. But I think verse 16 especially gets at this idea that God knew David, God knew him before he was born, that he had a plan for his life, that he had actually a lifespan already mapped out for him. And so this is really important for us to recognize that God sees us as a person before we are born. And the meaning of words, the tense of verbs and so forth, is very, very important in our understanding, in our interpretation of the meaning of what Scripture says. Here in verse 15, when it says, "I was made in secret," well, David is talking about him being a person while he was still being made. And I think of the importance of how we interpret very, very carefully the specific meaning of words when I think about what the Lord did over in the New Testament to actually, you might say, base a doctrine as crucial as the resurrection on the tense of a verb.
4: Oh, you know really? You're going to have to about, explain Scott? This a little bit.
5: Okay, well, let's go over to Matthew chapter 22 and start reading at verse 29. Jesus is arguing, we might say, with the Sadducees who didn't believe in the resurrection.
4: Oh, yeah.
5: And this is what it says. I'm going to start reading Matthew 22:29. "Jesus answered them and said, 'You are mistaken, not understanding the scriptures or the power of God.' Verse 31, 'But regarding the resurrection of the dead, have you not read that which was spoken to you by God, saying, quote, I am the God of Abraham and the God of Isaac and the God of Jacob,' unquote." Jesus quoting from the Old Testament. "He is not the God of the dead, but of the living." In other words, the idea that God said, "I am the God of Jacob," the God of Abraham and so forth. Well, he's saying that he's the God right then, the tense of the verb being very important. God didn't say, I was the God of Abraham or was the God of Jacob. In other words, when they were alive, they're alive now because of the way Jesus interprets the verb I am there.
4: And we should point out that this passage that Jesus is quoting from is when God was talking to Moses long after the patriarchs had passed away, right?
5: Right, right. That's a good point. And so when Jesus interprets the passage that way and basically tells the Sadducees they don't understand the scriptures, what a boy, would they have been red in the face? You can see why they would have just hated it.
4: That was
5: why
4: a scandalous statement at the time.
5: Right.
4: Jesus loved to poke the bear.
5: They would have been so upset. And after he said this, verse 33, I'm still quoting from Matthew 22, it says, and when the multitude heard this, they were astonished at his teaching. And so here we see this principle of establishing very carefully the meaning of words in the Bible can be very important, are very important in doctrine. And so when David is talking about him being alive in his mother's womb, God knowing him, knowing his days before he even was born, we can really establish that we are a person, that we have a future before we are born. So I don't think we should be astonished like those people were at Jesus' interpretation concerning the resurrection. We shouldn't be astonished at the idea that while we are still unborn, the Lord considers us to be persons. Thus, aborting an unborn child is literally killing a person. Then the final two verses of the third stanza, verses 17 and 18, let's read them again, get at the main idea of the overall psalm. Let's read 17 and 18. How precious also are thy thoughts to me, O God. How vast is the sum of them. If I should count them, they would outnumber the sand. When I awake, I am still with thee. Note how similar these thoughts are to what David says in verses 1 through 6 of Psalm 139, especially verse 3. So I want to read verse 3, and we'll see this principle of God intimately being acquainted with us and thinking so much about us. Verse 3 says, thou dost scrutinize my path and my lying down, and art intimately acquainted with all my ways. David is simply amazed at how many times God thinks about him. You know, David thinks about that in Psalm 8. He says, when I consider the heavens, the work of thy fingers, the moon and stars, which thou hast ordained, what is man that thou art mindful of him? David continued to marvel at how God is concerned with us. And something else that David says in a different psalm, Psalm 40, verse 5. Listen to this. Many, O Lord, my God, are the wonders which thou hast done, and thy thoughts towards us, there is none to compare with thee. If I would declare and speak of them, they would be too numerous to count. So that sounds very much like these first six verses of Psalm 139, and especially verses 17 and 18 here in the third stanza.
4: And some might notice that the second half of verse 18 back here in Psalm 139 gets back to that idea of being presented in the second stanza.
5: Right, Scott, where it says, when I awake, I am still with thee. The second stanza, verses 7 through 12, we had a whole program on this, talk about how God is always there. We can't escape him, no matter where we go, no matter how high, no matter how deep, you know, God is there. And so David, again, is sort of summarizing the whole second stanza there in that last half of verse 18. When I awake, I am still with thee. And so he says in verse 7, or where can I flee from thy presence? We could think of it as either fleeing because we're trying to get away from God, or we can take great comfort from the fact that no matter where we go, no matter what happens, God indeed is there. And so finally, then we come to the fourth and last stanza, verses 19 through 24. We've not

0: hurtful way in me, and lead me in the everlasting way. Now, when we first start reading verse 19, doesn't that almost seem like a whiplash? I mean, yeah. You sort of wonder, where in the world do these thoughts come from? I find it sort of odd until we get to those last two verses. And I think the way we can explain David's sort of maybe seemingly strange change in focus is that what David is doing is he's marveling in God's attention. And it's as though he then is discussing his desire for sin to be eradicated from the earth so that the joy that he is experiencing in knowing that God is there won't get cluttered up or even contaminated, we might say, with the reality of the sin that's in the world. The wickedness of man and the way it disrupts a clean and pure relationship with God. And so David is sort of thinking here, boy, I just wish the wicked weren't around. I wish they would depart. He wishes that God would simply wipe them out and get rid of them. He even says something very strong here. Do I not hate those that hate thee, O Lord? But I don't think that we should be judgmental about that in the sense that God's attitude towards those that hate him are the kind of attitude that we should have about sin and the kind of attitude that God has about sin. I don't know if we want to take it as far as the kind of attitude that God has about the sinner. God loves the sinner, but boy, he certainly hates the sin. But finally, what David then does is, as he's thinking about how much he dislikes, as much as he hates, you know, the sinner, he realizes that, you know what? I'm a sinner. I'm actually a part of this problem that I'm saying I wish God would eradicate. And so these last two verses are truly precious when he says, search me, O God, and know my heart. Because he actually understands that there are aspects of his sinfulness that he doesn't even see, that he doesn't even know. And he's wanting God to search that out and reveal that to him so that David can eradicate that sin from his own life.
1: And he's already acknowledged how well God knows him.
0: Right. And so there's no hiding any of his sin. And isn't it amazing? David doesn't want to hide his sin from God. Wow, once again, we talked about how David is a man after God's own heart. What a reflection of being godlike, wanting to be like God in this idea that he wants God to search him and know his heart and try him and know his anxious thoughts and see if there be any hurtful way in him. And he doesn't want it just to be sort of a searching and eradicate the things that are harmful. But he goes on then to think of how in the future he wants to be more and more like God. And he says, and lead me in the everlasting way. You know, I would ask our listeners today, just as I would ask myself, do I truly have that strong of a desire to have a good relationship, an improving, we might say, relationship with our Lord and Creator, the Lord Jesus Christ, to actually ask him to search us, to ask him to see if there be any hurtful way inside of me and reveal it to me so that I can confess it and to be cleansed and more sanctified in my relationship with him? Think about that. And if the answer is, I don't know, maybe we should ask the Lord to cause us to desire to be more like our Lord and Savior, Jesus Christ.
1: Well, Dr. Scripture, it's been great to spend these five programs on this wonderful Psalm, Psalm 139, as part of our larger Creation in the Psalms series, which I guess we're getting close to the end of this.
0: That's right. There's not many left in this book of Psalms.
1: But we have done quite a few of these, and we want to let our listeners know we're considering putting together a CD or DVD series, and we want to hear from you if you would even be interested. And this doesn't commit you to anything.
0: That's
1: we just
0: right.
1: want to know.
0: Interested in the whole series of Creation in the Psalms. So it's going to be over 50 programs, I'm certain of that. So let me know by email that you might be interested in that kind of an offering if we were to make it available. And let's conclude today our considering Psalm 139 with that famous verse once again where David says, I will give thanks to thee, for I am fearfully and wonderfully made. And that's not what I say, that's what Scripture says.

0: MV.com is needed, and we appreciate it.
1: In the files of Unshackled, Pacific Garden Mission presents Free Indeed.
2: I grew up in Arkansas, having never known my father. We lived with my grandmother. Every day she played and prayed with us. She was a wonderful woman, and I loved living in her home. However, my mother was lonely. She remarried and moved us to our stepfather's farm. Helping with the chores wasn't a bad lot, but if even the slightest accident occurred, we were severely beaten. My stepfather turned his farm into a whiskey-making racket and made my brother and me run off liquor from the corn mash. When my mother was sick with tuberculosis, he wouldn't even let her eat. Each time he went out of town, my brother and I fed her. I prayed to my grandmother's God that he would let my mom keep her food down and that he would strengthen her enough to walk again so we could leave. God answered my prayers, and we took my mom to a nearby shack where we nursed her back to health. Later, my stepfather found us and brought us back to his farm. My grandmother found out about the abuse to us, and she took me to live with her. She took me to church each week, but I didn't understand the gospel until I was 14. I received Jesus as my Lord and Savior, and ever since have been trying to share the same hope I was given with each child I meet. I'm Canary Brown. If the Son therefore shall make you free, ye shall be.

0: guilty pets. You've probably seen the funny videos of dogs looking ashamed as they stand in front of some terrible mess they've made, like chewing up a roll of paper towels or destroying a feather pillow.
1: Bad dog.
0: Who knows? Maybe those pups thought they'd get away with their bad behavior. If that's the case, well, what about us humans?
2: You cannot commit a sin and get away with it. Not one sin. You're going to pay for it. Someday, somewhere. Or somebody will have to pay for it for you.
0: That somebody, says Billy Graham, was Jesus Christ. And when you begin a personal relationship with him, your sins are forgiven completely.
2: God calls it justification, just as though you had never sinned. He erases the tapes. They're all erased. He can't remember them.
0: Learn more about having those sins erased at findpeacewithgod.net from the Billy Graham Evangelistic Association.

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2: A little girl misquoted the 23rd Psalm, but I believe she had it just right when she said, "The Lord is my shepherd, I've got all I want." That, my friend, is the secret of satisfaction. It is Jehovah Himself. In Him, in the shepherd, are the wellsprings of my heart's desire.
1: Welcome to Love Worth Finding, featuring the powerful biblical teaching and insights of pastor and author Adrian Rogers. Psalm 23, verse 1, shows us how we can be satisfied no matter what material wealth we may or may not have. It's Jesus Himself who satisfies. Pastor Rogers said, "In the Lord Jesus, we have sovereignty and sympathy, a king and a shepherd. We have a God who is able and a shepherd who is available, a God in the heavens and a shepherd in our heart." If you have your Bible, turn to Psalm 23 as we hear part 2 of The Secret of Satisfaction.
2: Now there's a danger, and here's the danger, that when we get into the 23rd Psalm, we're on such familiar ground, and we say, "Oh, I know that," and the proverb, "Familiarity breeds contempt," may never be more true, because we are all familiar with the 23rd Psalm, and it's perhaps the best known passage of Scripture in all of the Bible. And well, it ought to be, because it's such a gem of literature. I believe it's one of the seven wonders of the literary world, but it is given by divine inspiration, and not only is it beautiful, it is magnificently true. It is no wonder that it's been quoted in the nursery school and on the battlefield. It is no wonder that it has been quoted at weddings and funerals. It is no wonder that it's sweet to a little child and yet perplexing to a scholar. A magnificent, a wonderful, wonderful passage of Scripture. And we know it by heart, many of us. It says, "The Lord is my shepherd, I shall not want. He maketh me to lie down in green pastures. He leadeth me beside the still waters. He restoreth my soul. He leadeth me in the paths of righteousness for His name's sake. Yea, though I walk through the valley of the shadow of death, I will fear no evil, for Thou art with me. Thy rod and Thy staff, they comfort me. Thou preparest a table before me in the presence of mine enemies. Thou anointest my head with oil, my cup runneth over. Surely goodness and mercy shall follow me all the days of my life, and I will dwell in the house of the Lord forever." So first of all, as we look at verse 1, we see what I'm going to call the sovereign God, Jehovah, the great, great, great I Am, the one who rules the universe. Now notice, in contradistinction, what David is saying: the great Jehovah is my shepherd. Now we move from the sovereign to the shepherd. Learn this, that the Jehovah of the Old Testament is the Jesus of the New Testament. When we say Jehovah, we speak of His deity. But when we say shepherd, we speak of His humanity. In John chapter 10, the Lord Jesus unlocked the mystery of the 23rd Psalm when He said, "I am the good shepherd." You want to know who David was talking about? I am the good shepherd. The sovereign, the shepherd. His deity, His humanity. You see, in the Lord Jesus, oh, here's the wonderful thing about our salvation. In the Lord Jesus, we have sovereignty and sympathy. A king and a shepherd. Sovereignty and sympathy. A God who is able, a shepherd who is available. A God in the heavens and a shepherd in our hearts. The Lord, Jehovah, is my shepherd. Three times in the New Testament, listen now, three times in the New Testament, the Lord Jesus is described as a shepherd. He is described, first of all, as the good shepherd. Now, in John chapter 10, verse 11, Jesus said, I am the good shepherd, the good shepherd. The good shepherd layeth down his life for the sheep. Now, any shepherd may lose his life for the sheep. That isn't what Jesus said. Jesus said the good shepherd lays down his life for the sheep. You say it's unthinkable that a shepherd would die for a sheep. It's more unthinkable that God would die for man. Jesus is the good shepherd who laid down his life for the sheep. Now listen, when as the good shepherd he laid down his life for the sheep, he dealt with the penalty of sin, for the wages of sin is death, and that's what Jesus Christ paid, and your sin will be pardoned in Christ or punished in hell, but it'll never be overlooked. Unless there's a good shepherd who's died for your sins, you sir, you lady, are going to have to face the wrath of an angry God at the judgment with your sins unatoned. He's the good shepherd. But now wait a moment. Not only is he shown in the Bible as the good shepherd in John 10, but he's also shown in the Bible as the great shepherd. Look, if you will, in Hebrews 13, verses 20 and 21. Now the God of peace that brought again from the dead our Lord Jesus, that great shepherd of the sheep, through the blood of the everlasting covenant, make you perfect, that is, mature in every good work to do his will, working in you that which is well-pleasing in his sight, through Jesus Christ, to whom be glory forever and ever. He rose for the sheep. I mean, listen, it speaks now of the resurrection. Now the God of peace that brought again from the dead our Lord Jesus, the great shepherd of the sheep. What good is a dead shepherd? He's no good at all, except that he pays the penalty for the sheep's sin. All we like sheep have gone astray. We've turned everyone to his own way, and the Lord hath laid on him the iniquity of us all. Yes, he carried our sins to the cross. Therefore, he took care of the penalty of sin. But when he rose from the dead, he now deals with the power of sin. He not only is the good shepherd, he had to be good to die for our sins, but he's the great shepherd. He rose from the dead. That makes him the great shepherd. And the Bible says now he's able to lead us in the paths of righteousness for his name's sake. It's not just that he died for me. Dear friend, he lives for me. And that deals with the power of sin. But wait a minute. He's also called the chief shepherd. Now, in 1 Peter chapter 5 and verse 4, the Bible says, and when the chief shepherd shall appear, ye shall receive a crown of glory that fadeth not away. And there you have the ministry of our dear Lord. As the good shepherd, he had to be good to do it. He died for our sins. As the great shepherd, he had to be great to do it. He rose to take care not only of the penalty of our sin, but the power of our sin. And then as the chief shepherd, one day he's coming to take us from the presence of sin. One day he's coming to take us out, folks. And I tell you, the more I read the papers, the more I listen, the more I look around, the more I believe it must be soon. I believe our Lord is at the door, and I believe that the chief shepherd is about to appear. I believe he's about to call his sheep upward. I believe he's about to say to us, come on now, I'm the chief shepherd. You follow me. And you see, he, my dear friend, is King of kings and Lord of lords. Jehovah is our shepherd. He is the chief shepherd. But now, wait a minute. I said I was going to talk to you about the secret of satisfaction. You see, every passage of Scripture has a key to understanding it. And in Psalm 23, the key is hanging right on the front door. The key is in this verse. The Lord is my shepherd, I shall not want. You have the sovereign, that's Jehovah. You have the shepherd, that's Jesus. Jesus is the Jehovah shepherd of our lives. And that, my friend, the sovereign plus the shepherd leads to the satisfaction. The Lord is my shepherd, I shall not want. That's the only way that anyone will ever have satisfaction. You will never, ever, ever, ever, ever have even a modicum of satisfaction until you can say it, mean it, the Lord is my shepherd. 'Tis only when you can say that that you can say, I shall not want. So many people think that the secret of satisfaction is having a God who can give you everything. That is not the secret of satisfaction. The secret of satisfaction is the Lord Himself. Jehovah is my shepherd. You see, your needs will never be met until they're met in Him. Things will never satisfy you. Things will never satisfy you. So many people misunderstand Psalm 37, which says, delight yourself in the Lord, and He'll give you the desires of your heart. They think that means if I love Jesus, I can have a pink Cadillac. That isn't what that means. Delight yourself in the Lord, and He will give you the desire of your heart. What that means is, when you delight in the Lord, the deepest needs of your heart will be met. The desire of your heart is Jesus. That's what your heart yearns for. That's what you were made for. For Him. The Bible says it is in Him that we live and move and have our being. In Him. You'll never be satisfied apart from Him. So you can say, the Lord is my shepherd. Not what He gives me, but He Himself. What did God make a fish to do? To swim in the sea. What did God make a bird to do? To fly in the sky. Now you take a fish out of the sea and put him in a tree, he'll be an unhappy fish. You take a bird out of the sky and put him in the sea, and he'll be an unhappy bird. Because both are out of their element. What is the element that you were created for? God Himself. And until you know Him, you'll be like a fish in a tree, like a bird in the sea. You'll be out of your element. You'll be like a square peg in a round hole. Friends all around me are trying to find what the heart yearns for by sin undermined. I have the secret. I know where 'tis found. Only true pleasures in Jesus abound. Jesus is all this world needs today. Blindly men strive, for sin darkens their way. Oh, to pull back the grim curtains of night. One look at Jesus, and all will be light. When a man can say it and mean it, the Lord is my shepherd, I shall not want. Now let me show you what David did. David, under the inspiration of the Holy Spirit, took this sacred name, Jehovah, and he welded it or melded it to another name. Jehovah, my shepherd. Jehovah, my shepherd. The Hebrew says, Jehovah Ra'ah. Jehovah Ra'ah. That's one of the names of God. Psalm 23:1. Did you know there's 7 times in the Bible where the name Jehovah is conjoined to another word to make a new name for God? Let me give you these 7. They will bless you. Are you ready? Number 1, Psalm 23, Jehovah Ra'ah, Jehovah my shepherd. Number 2, Genesis 22, Jehovah Jireh. Jehovah Jireh. What does that mean? The Lord my provider. The Lord will provide. Then here's the 3rd one, Jehovah Rapha, R-A-P-H-A. That's the Lord that heals. Exodus 15. Here's the next one. Jehovah Shalom. You know what the word Shalom means? It means peace. And it means the Lord, our peace. It's one of the names of Jehovah. And then here's another one. Jehovah Tsidkenu. The Lord, our righteousness. And then Ezekiel 48 gives us Jehovah Shammah. S-H-A-M-M-A. The Lord ever present. And then Exodus 17, Jehovah Nissi, the Lord our banner. All right, now those are 7 names for deity. Are you ready for a blessing? Now you can understand a little bit what David meant when he said, the Lord is my shepherd. Listen to this. The Lord is my shepherd. Who is that? That's Jehovah Ra'ah. I shall not want. Who is that? Jehovah Jireh. The Lord will provide. He restoreth my soul. Who is that? Jehovah Rapha, the Lord that heals. He leads me beside the still waters. He makes me to lie down in green pastures. Who is that? That is Jehovah Shalom, my peace. He leads me in the paths of righteousness for His name's sake. Who is that? That's Jehovah Tsidkenu. That is Jehovah Tsidkenu. That is the Lord, our righteousness. And then thou preparest a table before me in the presence of mine enemies. Who is that? Well, my friend, that's Jehovah Nissi, the Lord our banner. When the enemy shall come in like a flood, then shall the Lord hold up a banner before him. I will fear no evil, for thou art with me. Who is that? Jehovah Shammah, the Lord ever present. What David was saying is this, that the Lord is my shepherd, not the things that he gives me. The things he gives me are only a representation of who the Lord is himself. Now, question, is the Lord your shepherd? Is the Lord your shepherd? Well, I'll give you clues to how you can find out. You really want to know whether the Lord's your shepherd or not? I'll tell you how you can find out. Is the shepherd your Lord? That's the way. You see, the only way that you can say the Lord is my shepherd is for you to be able to say the shepherd is my Lord. Not everybody can just stand up and quote the 23rd Psalm and claim it for their own. Turn with me now for just a moment to John chapter 10. Let me show you what I'm talking about. In John chapter 10, the Lord Jesus is talking to the unsaved Pharisees. And he says in verse 26, "But ye believe not, because ye are not of my sheep, as I said unto you." Now, there's some unbelievers who are not part of the sheep. Now, if you're not part of the sheep, it's impossible for you to say the Lord is my shepherd if you're one of Satan's goats. The Lord is my shepherd only if you can say the shepherd is my Lord. Now, notice the description of a person who can say the Lord is my shepherd. Verse 27, "My sheep hear my voice, and I know them, and they follow me." When you say my shepherd, then the shepherd says my sheep. And a sheep is someone who hears his voice, someone that he knows, someone that follows him. Have you heard his voice? Have you received him as your personal Savior and Lord? You see, my dear friend, it is a personal relationship with the shepherd. My sheep hear my voice. I know them and they follow me. But not only is it a personal relationship, it is a permanent relationship. Notice in verse 28, "And I give unto them eternal life, and they shall never perish." Now, any earthly shepherd is going to lose some sheep, but the good shepherd has never lost one, never lost a sheep. "I give unto them eternal life, and they shall never perish." You say, "Pastor, do you believe in the eternal security of the believer?" I do. Why do you believe in the eternal security of the believer? I believe in the eternal security of the believer because of John 10, verse 28. "I give unto them eternal life, and they shall never perish." Hey, you're looking at a man who can't die. You say, "Oh, sure you can die." No, I can't. It is impossible for me to die. Jesus said, "He that liveth and believeth in me shall never die." Well, you say, "What if you die?" If I do, I won't be dead. I won't be dead. All I will have done is to move out. Jesus said, "My sheep hear my voice. I know them. They follow me. And I give unto them eternal life." Eternal. How long is eternal? Never ends. It never ends. These people who believe you can get saved and then lose it. Suppose I was saved for 10 years and then I lost it. What kind of life did Jesus give me? 10-year life. I mean, if I had it 50 years and lost it, I had 50-year life. Friend, whatever it is, if it's eternal and you ever lose it, it wasn't eternal. Amen. Whatever it is, if you ever lost it, whatever you had wasn't eternal. But Jesus didn't say, "I might give them." He said, "I give unto them eternal life, and they shall never perish." It is a personal relationship. My sheep hear my voice, and I know them, and they follow me. It is a permanent relationship. And the reason, dear friend, it is permanent is because it is a protected relationship. Look, if you will, in verse 29, "My Father which gave them me is greater than all, and no man is able to pluck them out of my Father's hand." My dear friend, when you get saved, you come into the almighty hand of an almighty God. Jehovah is my shepherd. Jehovah is my shepherd. Do you think that shepherd's going to lose a sheep? He can't. "I give unto them eternal life. They shall never perish." My friend, if you got it by works, then you can keep it by works. But if you got it by grace, you're kept by grace. We're saved by the grace of God. I give unto them. I give unto them. I give unto them eternal life. A little girl misquoted the 23rd Psalm, but I believe she had it just right when she said, "The Lord is my shepherd. I've got all I want. I've got all I want." That, my friend, is the secret of satisfaction. It is Jehovah Himself. The Lord is my shepherd. I shall not want. In Him, in the shepherd, are the wellsprings of my heart's desire. The Lord, my friend, is the good shepherd. He laid down His life for the sheep. He died for you. The Lord is the great shepherd. He rose again from the dead to guide you and to lead you. When you give your heart to Jesus, He doesn't just say, "All right, sink or swim." No, He comes to guide you and to lead you in the paths of righteousness, to keep you. He's the chief shepherd. He's coming soon. He's coming soon, and you need to be ready. Would you pray a prayer like this and invite Him into your heart? Just talk to Him. "Dear God," just speak to Him right now. "Dear God, I know You love me. I know that You want to save me. Jesus, I was like a sheep going astray, but You died for me. You paid my sin debt. Thank You, Lord Jesus, that You paid my sin debt. Lord Jesus, I believe that You were raised from the dead." Tell Him that. "I believe You were raised from the dead, and You are the Son of God with power. And You're able to lead me in the paths of righteousness for Your name's sake, because You're a living shepherd. Come into my heart right now." Ask Him, "Come into my heart right now. Take control of my life and make me the person You want me to be. Lord Jesus, I know that You are the chief shepherd coming soon, and I want to go home to be with You. Thank You, Jesus. In Your name I pray. Amen."
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2: At critical junctures in my life, I made impulsive decisions that drastically altered everything. I couldn't always explain my decisions, but I felt compelled to make them nonetheless. Perhaps it was a result of my parents' divorce after 8 years of screaming fights. We were conservative Jews, so I was preparing for my bat mitzvah when I suddenly decided to leave the synagogue. I told the rabbi I couldn't hear God there anymore. I earned my master's degree from Harvard and was teaching American Indian studies at a university when I again made an impulsive decision to quit. They persuaded me to stay and accept a grant for research. Through my research, I became friends with members of the Kosati tribe who encouraged me to read the Bible. As I read my Hebrew Bible, I saw that God used circumstances for his own purposes. Maybe he had a plan for my life as well. My most serious decision was walking out of my family after a long simmering conflict with my mother. I stayed with the Kosati tribe and went to church with them. As the pastor showed me through the Old Testament writings that Jesus is the Messiah, I realized the truth. My seemingly impulsive decisions had led me to leave everything and follow him. I'm Linda Parker, and when I prayed to receive Christ as my Savior and Lord, I discovered the peace that passes all understanding in a relationship with my wonderful Creator. If the Son, therefore, shall make you free, you shall be free indeed.
1: If you would like to be free from the weight of sin by receiving Jesus Christ as Lord and Savior, or maybe you have questions about it, call 1-888-NEED-HIM right now. 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

0: 'Twas the season of Christmas, and all through the earth, people were searching, still looking for worth. The message of Jesus was spread far and wide in hopes that each person soon would decide. While visions of peace, hope, and love may be dim,
1: everything that you and I have been searching for in all of our lives is in Him.
2: Okay, enough mashing up of a classic Christmas poem. The point is that, just like Billy Graham said, everything you're searching for is in Jesus. The Jesus who was born in a manger on that first Christmas morning is the same Jesus who would die on a cross for you 33 years later.
1: On that cross, Jesus Christ died in your place, died for the penalty of sin. And He says, I'll set you free. I'll free you from sin.
2: You can learn more about the gift.

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1: I was a fighter from the time I was a small child in Wilkesboro, North Carolina. When I was 12, I received Jesus as my Savior and asked Him to help keep me from a life of sin. I got a boxing scholarship for college. Mom was not happy when I decided to become a professional boxer. She prayed for me to be a preacher. While continuing my training, I met Lena, and we married the next year. After Pearl Harbor was bombed in 1941, I joined the Coast Guard Mounted Beach Patrol. I kept myself fit and ready to continue my boxing career. After our first son was born in 1944, I realized that much of my focus was on my physical body, not my spiritual life. And I wanted my son to be grounded in the faith, and that meant I had to be a better example. While I served, I was allowed to do some professional boxing. The Lord convicted my heart about the fights, but I ignored it for a while. By this time, we had three sons, and I retired from boxing. I was in a train yard accident, but God spared my life. Since then, I've gone to Bible school and followed God's direction for our lives. As an evangelist, sometimes things were difficult, but God has faithfully taken care of us. I'm Paul Ferguson. If the Son therefore shall make you free, ye shall be free indeed.
0: If you would like to be free from the weight of sin by receiving Jesus Christ as Lord and Savior, or maybe you have questions about it, call 1-888-NEED-HIM right now. Free Indeed is a production of Pacific Garden Mission, 1458 South Canal Street, Chicago, Illinois, 60607. 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

0: The first 100 days. A lot of attention is paid to what a president does in his first 100 days in office. But as a follower of Jesus Christ, what can you do during that time? Well, how about pray?
1: Prayer has been an integral part of national life from the very beginning of America.
0: Billy Graham passed away 3 years ago, but during his long life, he prayed with presidents and encouraged Christians to pray for their country and their fellow citizens.
1: Pray that every person in the United States will hear the gospel and that millions will come to Christ. Pray for unity within the body of Christ. Pray for the leaders of our country, national, state, and local, that they may have wisdom, integrity, protection, guidance, and an awareness of God's presence.
0: 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We're the Billy Graham Evangelistic Association.
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